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2: 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We don't want to hear a deliverance from on high. But beloved, if you are a Christian, you live in a monarchy. And it's not even a constitutional monarchy. It is an absolute monarchy.
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Psalm chapter 41, verse 13. Blessed be the Lord God of Israel, from everlasting to everlasting. Amen and amen.

That is Selah. God be with you here on Family Radio. I'm Steve Hiller. Thanks for listening. Every day here at Family Radio, we pick out a different verse of the day. And today, it comes from the book of Acts, chapter 2, verse 21. 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

by his wounds. Mac Powell, Stephen Curtis Chapman, and others here on Family Radio. So when Jesus returns, how are we going to know it's really him, that it's not some sort of imposter? Well, Alistair Begg often says, the main things are the plain things, and the plain things are the main things. And today on Truth for Life, Alistair is going to begin a message called The Coming of the Lord, where he's going to examine some really clear answers that are given to us in Scripture. It's a message from 1 Thessalonians chapter 4, coming up next here on Family Radio.

0: How will we know when Jesus returns? And how can we be certain it's really him and not an imposter? As Alistair Begg often says, the main things are the plain things, and the plain things are the main things. So today on Truth for Life, he'll walk us through the clear answers given in Scripture.
1: Last time in beginning this section, we noted the foundation upon which Paul was building the conviction and expectation of the return of the Lord Jesus Christ. And that there in verse 14, we believe that Jesus died and rose again. This, we took time to emphasize, is the very cornerstone of Christian truth and belief. And it is upon this very platform that all of the rest is grounded and the superstructure is built. That for the believer to profess the expectation of the return of Jesus Christ is not simply to engage in idle speculation, nor to build some kind of flimsy superstructure of philosophical meanderings, but it is to be grounded on these great historical verities. And we made much of the fact that Christianity is historical in its basis, that it is not ultimately enough to say, you ask me how I know he lives. He lives within my heart, because there would be many people who might make all kinds of subjective claims concerning truth. But it is important ultimately to be able to say to the agnostic mind, you must examine the evidence, you must consider the claims, for here is the foundation. The conviction, which we said emerged from the foundation, is also there in verse 14, since we believe that Jesus died and rose again, so then we believe that God will bring with Jesus those who have fallen asleep in him. In other words, the platform of biblical doctrine is the springboard for biblical hope. Why, says somebody, do you believe that Jesus is going to come back? Well, we answer, because he died and he was raised from the dead. And since he was raised from the dead as the first fruits of those who have fallen asleep, he will in turn bring with him those who have fallen asleep in him. And again, last time we made much of the fact that one of the things that distinguishes the believer from the unbeliever in our day is that the unbeliever has ultimately nothing to look forward to and no God to whom they might turn, whereas the believer has everything to look forward to insofar as they have the God and Father of our Lord Jesus Christ to whom they might turn. Now, we left it at that point, saying that we would come back to the nature of the expectation, which is the Christian's, and to this we come, having built it further in verse 15, according to the Lord's own word, we tell you that we who are still alive and who are left till the coming of the Lord will certainly not precede those who have fallen asleep, for the Lord himself will come down. Now, I want this morning to try and summarize the expectation of believing faith by using five words: the return, then the resurrection, then the rapture, then the reunion, and then the responsibility. Now, the first four of these words I gleaned from John Stott, who summarized this so helpfully that when I read his summary, I couldn't improve upon it, and so I was forced to use it or to provide you with a less than helpful summary. So you ought to be grateful for, one, that I'm using it, and two, that I'm honest enough to admit it. And he cannot be held responsible for the meat that goes around the bones, however. First of all, then, the issue of the return of Jesus Christ. Verse 16, summarized in the paraphrase of J.B. Phillips in this way: one word of command, one shout from the archangel, one blast from the trumpet, and the Lord himself will come down from heaven. The word which is used here is the word parousia. Some of you may have come across this word, the parousia. It is referring to the coming or the presence of the Lord Jesus. And where you read the word the parousia, you are reading about the coming, the return expressly.
2: Build power to accomplish things are

designate the expectation of the arrival of some big dignitary. And if someone was coming into town, an emperor or a distinguished person, the word was going around that there was to be a parousia. And the identifiable feature of it was to be the grandeur and the definite and decisive nature of it. And so Paul picks up this word and he says, I want you to understand that there's nothing vague, there's nothing ultimately cloudy concerning this event towards which the church looks. The return of Jesus Christ is to be decisive and it is to be definite. When we think of the return of Jesus, we're not thinking of an issue that somehow or another you have to go ferreting around and looking for, picking up stones and boulders, as it were, of biblical truth in the hope that we may discover it somewhere. No, the very fact of the return of Jesus is replete throughout the whole of the New Testament. And if you doubt this, you need only to scan the gospel records. For example, in Matthew's gospel, you find him giving great emphasis to it in the 24th chapter. And you will do well to study chapter 24 and also into 25. And the words of Matthew, for example, in verse 26, so if anyone tells you there he is out in the desert, do not go out, or here he is in the inner rooms, do not believe it. Because he says it's going to be a cosmic event, it's going to be a universal event, it's not going to be a localized event. I remember in the 70s in London, there was a chap who was wandering around who had long blonde hair, wore a white robe, and sometimes had a large walking stick. And he used to be in Regent Street, he was down on Piccadilly Circus, he was everywhere, and he was announcing the fact that he was Jesus and he was back. And there were some people who were taking time to wonder about this. Is he really back? And the answer was, he's flat out not back. And people said, well, how do you know? I mean, after all, he seems to be a nice kind of person and he's not doing anything bad and he seems to have some of the jargon to proclaim. Well, the answer is Matthew chapter 24 and verse 25. If somebody says he's at Piccadilly Circus, don't go down to Piccadilly Circus, he's not there. If somebody says he's up at Marble Arch, don't go to Marble Arch, he's not there. Why? Because when he comes, it will not be localized, it will be dramatic, and it will be universal. Interestingly enough, and in passing in this weekend of rock and roll, in one of the biographies of Paul McCartney, it mentions the fact that this character, whom I met on a number of occasions, showed up at Paul McCartney's front door in St. John's Wood, rang the front door bell. McCartney answered the door, said, hello. The chap said, I am Jesus. So McCartney said, you are? Come in. Brought him in, made him a cup of tea, and talked with him. And then he was going to Abbey Road Studios to record Let It Be. And so he said to the chap, would you like to come to the recording? So he took this blonde-haired guy with a white robe and his walking stick to the Abbey Road Studios and introduced him to John Lennon and Harrison and Ringo Starr and said, guys, this is Jesus. And he was over at my house for a cup of tea. And the biographer says, and so this was the closest the Beatles ever came to meeting Jesus. But he wasn't remotely related to Jesus. And there will be many of these Jesuses walk upon the stage of human history. Don't be deceived by them. They are the spirit of the Antichrist, which has gone out into the world. When somebody says he's in the desert, let's go there. He's over here, let's go there. Don't even move. You don't need to. That's what Matthew 24 is largely about. When you go into Mark's gospel, read Mark 13. You go into Luke's gospel, read 21. You go to John's gospel, read John 14. John 14, the opening verses, were not written for funeral services. They're read at funeral services, and that's okay. But they were not written to comfort the dead and the dying and the bereaved. They were written to encourage these believers to understand that when Jesus went away, he was coming back. He looked into their eyes and he saw that there was a dimming of their expectations, that they had begun to fasten on the fact that this was not going to end up the way they had anticipated. And Jesus says, hey, don't let your hearts be troubled. You believe in God, believe also in me. In my Father's house are many rooms. If it weren't so, I would have told you. I'm going to prepare a place for you. And if I go and prepare a place for you, I will come again and receive you unto myself, that where I am, there you may be also. And you know the way to the place where I'm going. And good old Thomas gives voice to what no one else is prepared to give voice to, the kind of kid who in the class asks the question that you're hoping somebody will ask because you haven't got a clue what's going on.

0: So Thomas launches out. He says, Lord, we don't know where you're going. And how can we know the way? And Jesus said, I am the way, the truth, and the life. And no one comes to the Father but by me. You find the same thing in the Acts of the Apostles when following the ascension of the Lord Jesus, the angel comes and the people are standing looking up. Jesus having been taken up before their very eyes, and a cloud has now hid them from their sight. Acts chapter 1, verse 9. And they were looking intently up into the sky as he was going. You bet your life they were. When suddenly two men dressed in white stood beside them. Men of Galilee, they said, why do you stand here looking into the sky? Now that must have caught them on the hop for just a moment. My answer would have been, what do you mean, why do we stand here looking into the sky? Did you see this? Did you miss this? Jesus was here and he took off. And last we saw of him, he was caught up into that cloud. But their question, you see, was directly related to the fact to remind the church that its responsibility is not to be focused in the matters of curiosity, but the responsibility of the church is to be focused on the matters of certainty, namely, this same Jesus who has been taken from you into heaven will come back in the same way you have seen him go into heaven. That's the main thing. That's the plain thing. That is the expression concerning the return of Jesus Christ. His coming is going to be climactic for existence as we know it. The coming of Jesus will transcend all events in time and space. We cannot even begin to conceive of what it will be like. All of our best approximations concerning computer link-ups and worldwide television exposure and all these things, I don't think we've got an inkling of what it will be like. I think he's going to introduce a whole new deal. There's nothing been seen like it. There will be nothing seen after it. We have not seen, eye has not seen, neither has ear heard, neither has it entered into the heart of man, the things that God has prepared for them that love him. What's it going to be? The Lord himself will come down from heaven with a loud command, the voice of the archangel, and with the trumpet call of God. There's going to be a loud shout used of the charioteer to his horses. I never was on a chariot. The closest I came was watching the movie Ben-Hur. And I recall then that the charioteer spoke to the horses, and not like, oh, could you go, could you? Come on, horsey, woo-hoo, come on. No, nothing like that. Dramatic, decisive, move it, let's go. If people think that Jesus is going to come back with some little whimper somewhere in a corner, they are flat out wrong. When he sounds out that voice, the dead will hear it, he says. It will be a magnificent cosmic event. The world does not believe because that is the world has been blinded. And their minds have been blinded by the God of this age, the prince of the power of the air, Ephesians 2:2. But the fact that man in his blindness cannot see it no more denies the reality of it than a man in his blindness being unable to see the light of the sun denies the reality of the sunlight. The voice will be that of a charioteer to his horses, a hunter to his hounds, the cry of a captain to the roars in the galley slave of a great ocean-going vessel of Paul's day, the voice of a commander to his soldiers. It is to be a voice of authority. It is to be a voice of urgency. And it will be accompanied by this great trumpet blast and call of God. Now, when we begin to just peel back the pages of Scripture in relationship to the return of Jesus Christ, we can go in so many different directions. But let me remind you of what I always try to remind you of, namely, that the main things are the plain things, and the plain things are the main things. And when we take the main plain expressions of the return of Jesus, we can say categorically that the return of Jesus will be dramatic. Matthew 24, once again, and verse 30. Let me just quote it for you. Someone may ask you, and you'll be able to tell them, at that time, the sign of the Son of Man will appear in the sky, And all the nations of the earth will mourn. They will see the Son of Man coming on the clouds of the sky with great power and with great glory. And he will send his angels with a loud trumpet call. There you have the trumpet. And they will gather his elect from the four winds, from one end of the heavens to the other. Now, the human language is beggared before an ability to try and encapsulate in a sentence or two the magnificence and the grandeur of this dramatic event. You have the same approximation to it in Revelation and in chapter 1 and in verse 7. Look, he is coming with the clouds, and every eye will see him, even those who pierced him, and all the peoples of the earth will mourn because of him. So shall it be. Amen. The Apostle John, anticipating this, giving encouragement to the beleaguered believers of the first century who are having their heads torn off, who are being thrown to the lions, who are being buffeted by all kinds of hatred vented against them. The book of Revelation is not there for idle curiosity, for people to get PhDs fiddling with the minutiae of it. The book of Revelation is there to express the fact that we are more than conquerors, that we are looking forward to this great dramatic return of the Lord Jesus Christ. It is also true to say that this return will be decisive. 1 Corinthians 15, we saw this, verse 24. Paul writing concerning Jesus' return, he says, then the end will come when he hands over the kingdom to God the Father after he has destroyed all dominion, authority, and power. For he must reign until he has put all of his enemies under his feet, and the last enemy to be destroyed is death. So when he speaks and the dead are raised, you know, and everyone comes to see that Jesus has declared his authority over all of this. So the return of Jesus will be dramatic, it will be decisive, and it will be sudden. 1 Thessalonians 5, we'll come to this. Now, brothers, about times and dates, we do not need to write to you, for you know very well that the day of the Lord will come like a thief in the night. When people are saying peace and safety, destruction will come on them, suddenly as labor pains on a pregnant woman, and they will not escape. Now, I say to you again, when we just take the lid off the New Testament teaching on the return of Jesus, we can go in so many different directions. But for now, I want you to notice that here in this verse 16, we have what is the fullest New Testament description of the parousia, namely the return, the coming of Jesus Christ. This is the most succinct and fullest statement. For the Lord himself will come down from heaven with a loud command, with the voice of the archangel, and with the trumpet call of God, and the dead in Christ will rise first. You say to yourself, if this is the fullest statement, and there's so very little here, surely we ought to be very careful about undue dogmatism in seeking to tell the whole story down to the minutest detail. Answer: yes, we certainly should. And yet, what has the history of the church been in the last 200 years? It has been a forsaking of the big picture, a preoccupation with the tiniest details, and then some of the most horrendous debates, discussions, arguments, and declensions over things about which the Bible is not dogmatic, and therefore a great loss of that over which the Bible is absolutely certain. Now, if you doubt that, just go and pick up a Christian bookstore and look at it all. People send me books all the time on the most minute details concerning the return of Jesus Christ. I don't want to mention them because I'll get in trouble, but believe me, they're there. And I take them and I put them on my shelf, and every so often I read one of them, but most of the time I don't. Quite honestly, I don't. Because I don't understand what they're about. And I don't understand why somebody would get so upset about a detail that is left unaddressed in the New Testament. You remember the little mouse that went to London, see the Queen? Little mouse, where have you been? I went to London to visit the Queen. Little mouse, what did you there? I chased another mouse under the chair. So the mouse goes to see the queen, loses sight of the queen on account of other mice, starts chasing around all underneath the furniture. Classic picture of the church at the end of the 20th century in relationship to the return of the king. Chasing around underneath the furniture, arguing about bits and pieces and corners and nooks and crannies, and missing the main issue. Do you believe he's coming? Yes, he's coming. Therefore, it has implications. Now, from the return, we go to the resurrection. The Lord himself will come down from heaven with a loud command, and so on. End of verse 16, and the dead in Christ will rise first. Thursday at Lakeview Cemetery, I was pondering this as I anticipated preaching it, as I drove all around there. But as I wandered around all those tombstones, I said to myself, you know, 1 Thessalonians 4 says that the dead in Christ will rise first. I mean, there's going to be some funeral procession going down around there when all of a sudden it all cuts loose. And people start coming out of those places just unbelievably, dramatically. You say, oh, we can't believe this. This is far-fetched. Let me tell you something. We can believe this. We do believe this. We must believe this. We need to preach this. Jesus himself taught it in John chapter 5 in teaching concerning life in his name. He says, I tell you the truth, verse 25 of John 5, a time is coming and has now come when the dead will hear the voice of the Son of God, and those who hear will live. People must have been saying, I wonder what he means by that. And in verse 28, he says, do not be amazed at this. For a time is coming when all who are in their graves will hear his voice and come out. Those who have done good will rise to live, and those who have done evil will rise to be condemned. He speaks, and listening to his voice, new life the dead receive.
1: The return of Christ will be a dramatic, universal event that will be impossible to miss. 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Since Jesus' return will be decisive and without warning, sharing the gospel isn't just a nice thing we do, it's an urgent life or death matter. 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Thanks for joining us today. Talk of Christ's return and the rapture often sparks curious questions and speculation. Tomorrow we'll learn where our focus ought to be and what should always be our priority. 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
2: Well, you know, my brother Dave was always one of those people who took the rough path. One day, I got a call from Dave, and Dave said, "Canon, you aren't going to believe it. It's like I finally get it about God." And in the background, blaring over the radio, was Mercy Me's song, I Can Only Imagine.
3: I can

0: few weeks later, we were waiting for him to come to a football game, and he never showed up. 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
1: Therefore, if anyone is in Christ, he is a new creation. 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Behold, all things have become new.
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3: The Bible makes it so clear that as a people belonging to Jesus Christ, we are called into the family of God. 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
3: When a person becomes a Christian, becomes a follower of Jesus, one of the things that happens really right away is that there is a radical reordering of relationships. When you and I come to Jesus Christ and place our trust in Him, God establishes in our lives a new relational order. Things change, and they change, of course, for good. And the most fundamental change that takes place relationally for us is that God welcomes us into His family. You know, before coming to Christ, the Bible tells us that we were actually enemies of God. We were separated from Him due to our sin. We were divided from those around us as well. Divided by religious barriers, the barrier between Jew and Gentile and other barriers as well, divided by race and tribe and language and geography, divided by history and hostility, by class and by culture and by so much more besides. But in making us His very own through Christ, God makes us part of His family. We become His sons and His daughters. We are adopted in Christ. 1 John chapter 3 and verse 1, see what kind of love the Father has given to us that we should be called children of God. And so we are. It's a marvelous thing. It is a miracle of grace. We were once His enemies, but God has not only made us His friends, even more, He has made us His own children, adopted in grace.
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5: 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Oh, the depth of the riches, both of the wisdom and knowledge of God! How unsearchable are His judgments, and His ways past finding out! 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Or who hath been His counselor? Or who hath first given to Him, and it shall be recompensed unto him again? For of Him, and through Him, and to Him are all things. To whom be glory forever. Amen.
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8: 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It's said that God never wastes affliction, sickness, financial struggle, a serious accident, even the sudden loss of a loved one. They're all opportunities for you to become more like Christ. And as you'll see today on Grace to You, there are some specific reasons why the trials you experience can actually be sources of joy in your life. Over the next half hour, John is going to help you understand and take hold of the joy that overwhelms even the worst of troubles. It's the joy that you find in Our Great Salvation. That's the title of John's series, Our Great Salvation. If you're able, take your Bible, follow along, 1 Peter chapter 1, as John begins the lesson.
7: Joy is an element of salvation. It can be forfeited by sin, at which point we are to be exhorted to experience again the joy that God has provided for us. Salvation, then, has built-in joy that every believer should experience constantly. Now, the question that comes to our minds is, how do we experience that joy? How do we capture that joy? Let's face it, most of us are not all the time filled with joy. We're not all the time experiencing rejoicing. What then is it that restores that joy? What is it that motivates that joy? What is it that captures that joy? What is it that discovers that joy? Well, that's exactly what we're going to find out from Peter in verses 6 through 9. Peter tells us five things. Five points of contact to rediscover your joy. I don't know where you are in your Christian life, but if you're not rejoicing always, if you're not rejoicing always in the Lord, if you don't have that deep down sense of peace and satisfaction, that glowing heart, that burning, exhilarating thrill in your life, no matter what the circumstances are, you need to get your joy back. And Peter gives us five perspectives. Your joy is going to come from deep within. It's not related to your circumstances. It's not related to what you're experiencing in one sense. In another, I'll show you that it is. It comes from confidence in certain things. The first one. It comes from confidence in, one, a protected inheritance. A protected inheritance. This is the first great verity that brings salvation joy. The next source of salvation joy is not only a protected inheritance, but a proven faith. A proven faith. This is so practical. In this you greatly rejoice, even though now, for a little while, if necessary, you have been distressed by various trials. Now listen to me carefully. I told you to focus on the joy of anticipation. Here's the balance. Here is another kind of joy. Here is a joy that is, even though you are now going through various trials. Now that brings it right back to this world. So that it's, now watch this, it's not only how you view your future, but it's how you view your present. Joy comes, now listen carefully, not in spite of trouble, but because of trouble. It comes through trouble. How? Because trouble, verse 7, is the proof of your what? Your faith. Which is more precious than gold. God brings trials into your life to prove your faith. Some people think that severe persecution, severe trials of believers steal the joy of anticipation. No, they add to the joy of anticipation. They add to it. Why? Because the one great thief of the joy of anticipation is doubt about what? Salvation. If I am worried about whether I'm saved or not, it's very hard for me to enjoy the prospect of my future. So this is very important. So Peter slides from the future into the present, from what might seem to us as anticipation into reality. As I have told you through the years, God has a way of saying things with an economy of words that is absolutely beyond human comprehension. And in that one little sixth verse is a description of trouble that is so profound. In fact, I didn't see it until I kept reading it over and over, and finally it dawned on me the depth of this statement. Just about everything you need to know about trouble is in that one verse. Now let me show you. Let me give you some principles, okay? Principle number one, trouble doesn't last. Isn't that good to know? Doesn't last. Verse 6, in this you greatly rejoice, even though now for a little while or a season. It's temporary. It's transient. It'll go away with this life. There's a second principle here. Trouble doesn't last, but trouble serves a purpose. Look at the verse again. In this you greatly rejoice, even though now for a little while, next two words, if what? Necessary. You know why trouble comes into your life? Because it's what? Necessary. Trouble serves a purpose. You say, what's the purpose? I don't get the purpose. Well, let me remind you. To humble us, fair enough. To wean us from worldly things. To help us look to heaven. To reveal what we really love. To teach us the value of God's blessing as over against the pain of life. Trouble comes to enable us to help others. Trouble comes to develop enduring strength in our character. And trouble comes sometimes to chasten us for our sin. It serves a purpose. Chapter 5, Peter said in verse 10, after you've suffered a while, the God of all grace who called you to his eternal glory in Christ will himself perfect, confirm, strengthen, and establish you. God has a purpose in it. Make you better. Third principle comes out of this little verse. Trouble brings pain. Nobody ever denied that. Even though now, for a little while, if necessary, you have been distressed. God knows about it. That's why he brings it. He's talking about mental anguish. Not just physical, mental anguish, sadness, sorrow, disappointment, anxiety. Sure, trouble brings pain. So what? We have a little theology of trouble here. Trouble doesn't last. Trouble serves a purpose. Trouble brings pain. It's supposed to be painful. Did you get that? That's its point. It's supposed to distress you, to drive you from the world to the Lord, to purge your sin, to refine you for greater usefulness. It's a fourth principle. Trouble comes in many forms, have you noticed? Verse 6 says, even though now for a little while, if necessary, you've been distressed by various trials. Parasmos, troubles, trials. It comes in many forms. The word is poikilos. It means many-colored. Trouble is many-colored. By the way, Peter uses that same word one other time when he describes the many-colored grace of God. That's a beautiful thought. Trouble is multicolored, and God's grace is poikilos, multicolored. It's as if there is no color trial that God can't match with a color of grace. Beautiful thought. Grace to match every trial. It comes in many forms. You just think you've gotten over one and another one comes. But last little principle, trouble doesn't, shouldn't diminish joy. Notice verse 6, In this you greatly rejoice. Here it is. Even though now, for a little while, if necessary, you've been distressed by various trials. You greatly rejoice even though you are in trial. The point being, trouble doesn't diminish joy. It shouldn't diminish joy. Why? Why shouldn't it diminish joy? I'll tell you why. Verse 7. That the proof of your faith, being more precious than gold, which is perishable, even though tested by fire, may be found to result in praise and glory and honor at the revelation of Jesus Christ. Now listen to this very carefully. This is a profound truth. Peter says, here's why trials don't take your joy. Here's why trials produce joy. Because if you pass through the test, your faith becomes proven. I don't know about you, but that's an exciting thought. Trials prove the validity, the genuineness of our faith. That's a tremendous benefit. If you went through life, you never had any trial, never had any trouble, your faith was never tested, you wouldn't know your faith was real. That's basically what he's saying. Trials come, various trials come, they distress you, they are necessary, they are temporary, they don't steal your joy, they come like fire to burn the dross off the metal to see if there's something real there. The faith is really revealed in the trial. It's genuine if there's something there when the fire has done its burning. God's purpose in trouble, now listen carefully, is to test your faith. For who? Him? Does he need to test your faith? Does God need to do something to find out if you're real? No, he knows what's in your heart, right? So who is the test going to benefit? You. You. The word for proof here in verse 7 is used because it is borrowed from the process of assaying metal and that kind of assaying of metal was to determine its true character, discover its purity, put it in a fire and burn off everything else, and what was remaining would be the true content. By the way, if they put something in the fire and there was nothing left, they knew there was no real metal, no gold at all. That happened to Judas, didn't it? Put through the test, the fire, he proved to be zero. God tests the believer to reveal whether his or her faith is genuine. Just like he tests gold, and it mentions gold in verse 7, that's tested by fire. Fire equals trials. The gold is your real faith. And when the fire comes and all the dross is burned off, the real faith is revealed. Now, it kind of works like this. Think this through, okay? Your heart is grieved, okay? You're going through trouble, trial, suffering, pain. And you're in the midst of anxiety and all of this. The environment around you is collapsing. Nothing's working out the way you want it to work out. You're going through all kinds of pain and concern. And you start to look around for somewhere to put your comfort. Most people in the world put it in money, friends, booze, drugs, sex, vengeance, whatever. And the trouble burns up everything because everything they put their trust in is also going to be consumed. None of it lasts. It'll all burn in the fire. The Christian rises above all that. He rises above everything that is subject to change and decay. And he casts his anchor, as Hebrews says, within the veil in the heavenlies, where joy is unalterable. The source of joy is permanent. And that's exactly what Peter is saying here. When you go through a test, if you try to solve that by more of the junk of the world, it'll go up with the rest of it. But if you rise above that by faith and hold on to God and Christ, your faith is proven. The point is, if you come out the other side of the test, believing God, trusting God, believing Christ, trusting Christ, then you know your faith is what? It's real. It's real. That's precisely what our Lord said in Matthew 13. There's some seed goes into the ground, the plant comes up, the sun comes out, scorches the plant. There's no real life there, no way to tap the roots. And under persecution and trouble, the thing dries up and dies and never bears fruit. Believe me, trouble, testing, persecution, trial reveals the character of faith. Trouble comes to prove whether your faith is genuine. Let's look at that for just a moment. Back in Genesis chapter 22, you remember Abraham, God said, Abraham, go up and kill your son on Mount Moriah. What a tremendous trial. The son of promise, the son of covenant, go and take his life. And you remember Abraham in absolute obedience to God went up there and lifted up the knife ready to do it. After all, God said to do it, and he was going to believe God, even if God had to raise his son from the dead. The writer of Hebrews says the reason he was willing to kill his son was because he believed in the God who raises the dead, even though he had never seen a resurrection. As far as we know, there'd never been a resurrection. He believed that God would do that because he believed God would have to do that to keep his covenant if Isaac was dead. So we get up there, ready to stab his son. The angel of the Lord in verse 11 came to him from heaven and said, Abraham, Abraham. He said, here I am. He said, do not stretch out your hand against the lad. Do nothing to him. Verse 12, I know now that you fear God. That was a test. That was a test. Now we know that you fear God. I don't think Abraham ever doubted that again as long as he lived. Job was put to the test. And Job's faith proved real. It proved genuine. Because no matter what Satan threw at Job, he never stopped trusting God. When his would-be friends came with their witless suggestions, he still trusted God. When his wife told him to curse God and die, he still trusted God. God brings trials to test faith, to prove faith real to the one who has the faith, that one may live in confidence. Exodus 16:4, the Lord said to Moses, behold, I will rain bread from heaven for you, and the people shall go out and gather a day's portion every day, that I may test them whether or not they will walk in my instruction. God is in the business of testing. Not that he might know, but that men might know the state of their hearts. And you shall remember, Deuteronomy 8:2 says, all the way the Lord your God has led you in the wilderness these 40 years that he might humble you, testing you to know what was in your heart, whether you would keep his commandments or not, to show you the state of your heart, not for him, but for you. Now look what he says back in 1 Peter 1. This is so good. Tested faith. Proven faith is more precious than gold which is perishable, even though tested by fire. Even though gold will pass the test of fire, gold is perishable. Proven faith is far more precious. What a thought. Why is it more precious than gold? Because proven faith is eternal. It's eternal. Even though gold is refined and it passes the test of fire, it doesn't pass the test of eternity. Proven faith is more precious. Now, why does Peter use gold as his analogy? Because of several things. Gold was the standard commodity. We used to be on a gold standard. We aren't anymore. In ancient times, gold was the standard commodity that backed up monetary transactions. It was the most precious of metals, the most highly prized of all the metals, and the standard of all monetary transactions. It was the most precious commodity. And so Peter is saying, gold, which is so precious, stands the test of fire, but does not stand the test of eternity. Therefore, proven faith is more precious than pure gold. Just as fire separated true gold from the counterfeit, so God uses suffering to separate true faith from superficial profession. It's more precious than gold. Can anybody estimate the value of proven faith? Do you live with doubt in your life? And God knows you need more trials. because that'll prove your faith to you. I don't doubt my faith. There was a time when I was young that I did. I don't doubt my faith anymore. You know why? Because my faith has stood the test of trials. That's not a commendation of me. I've had a lot of trials because God has had to do a lot of teaching for me to get the message. My faith is real. I can't tell you the value of knowing my faith is real. Can you understand that? What a tremendous confidence that is. Who wants to live in doubt? True faith, verified because it has been tested. Beloved, welcome trials. Welcome testings. God's purpose in them is that the proof of your faith may come to be more precious to you than the world's most precious commodities. Tremendous thought. Absolutely tremendous. The apostles went on their way rejoicing. It says in Acts, because they were counted worthy to suffer for Christ. And if I might be so bold, I might add they must have gone on their way confident too. Confident in the reality of their salvation because they had heard from Jesus so many times this line, O ye of what? Little faith. And when it came to the cross, they forsook him and fled. And then there was Peter in his denials. And how wearisome was their weakness. And yet they came to the point through suffering where they stood for Christ. And they didn't vacillate. And they went on their way rejoicing, not only because of the worthiness of suffering, but of the confidence of passing the test. Beloved, we have hope. And hope brings us joy. Our hope is fixed in a protected inheritance in the future and in a proven faith in the present. And therein doth our joy lie. There's no reason for you not to live in the light of that joy. Absolutely no reason at all. That joy is yours. Jesus said, no man can take it from you. I close with this. Those of us who are Scottish by descent endure a lot of grief from people who think the Scottish are miserly. And the stories are replete of such Scotsmen. One that is somewhat familiar through the years is the story of the Scotsman who arrived at Liverpool ready to embark upon a ship for America. He had purchased his passage on the ship. He fingered the few coins that made up his total earthly capital. And decided that the trip was going to be a couple of weeks, and in order to make it and have enough food, he would have to economize carefully so that he might have a little bit left when he arrived at New York to start his life. So he went to a small store and packed in his luggage a large supply of crackers and cheese to get him through his trip. As the voyage progressed, the sea air made him very hungry. To make matters worse, the dampness in the air made his crackers soft and his cheese hard. Beloved, putting hard cheese on soft crackers is not a happy prospect. He wound up usually with a handful of crumbs. He was desperate with hunger by the end of the first week. To cap the climax, he kept smelling food on the trays the stewards were carrying to the passengers around him. He made up his mind one day that he would have one good meal. So he went into the dining room, ate the meal, at the end asked for the bill. Steward said, sir, there's no bill, it's included in your passage. Poor man could have saved all his money that he spent on crackers and cheese. Could have gone to the dining room, eaten as much as he liked. May I suggest that I have met a lot of crackers and cheese, Christian? Don't cheat yourself of God's provision of joy.
8: You're listening to Grace to You, the Bible teaching ministry of John MacArthur. Today, John reminded you to take advantage of the immense spiritual blessings that are yours in Christ. John's current study is called Our Great Salvation. Now, John said something today that at first glance seems like a contradiction. He said trials don't diminish joy. They actually produce it. Some years ago, we asked John to explain how that's possible. How can difficult times actually be the best thing for us? Here's what John said.
9: Well, James said, "Count it all joy when you fall into various trials, because they have a perfecting work." That's right. You know, we all think we should have life easy. We pray for smooth sailing. We pray to be delivered from troublesome things. You know, we want everything to be comfortable. That does not produce deep trust, deep faith, deep assurance, spiritual maturity, and consequently, joy. Joy is a product of trials. Joy is a product of seeing the hand of God in the midst of struggle, in the midst of trial, in the midst of pain, in the midst of suffering. Trials produce joy. That's why we're told to rejoice in our trials. This kind of instruction is essentially the message of a book called Anxious for Nothing. Or another way to title it would be Don't Worry. Anxious for Nothing. Times of testing come, but times of worry don't have to accompany them. Worry is not necessary. Worry is not the right response to suffering. Joy is the right response when we understand what God is doing. And so I've pulled this and a lot of other really important truth from the Bible into this book, Anxious for Nothing. What it's going to do is help you keep your worry in check by cultivating contentment. Wow, wouldn't you love to have contentment in anything and everything? 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
11: 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Marriage has been redefined around the world, particularly in the West. 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And He says it's between one man and one woman. That's the only true marriage. 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
13: Not by works of righteousness which we have done, but according to His mercy He saved us through the washing of regeneration and renewing of the Holy Spirit. 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
14: Welcome to Open the Bible with Pastor Colin Smith. I'm Steve Hiller. Glad you've joined us today. And we're going to do something a little bit different today, Colin. We've got a special program with a special guest that we're going to introduce everyone to in just a moment. But before we do, I'd love for you to talk just a little bit about the mission of Open the Bible.
15: Well, the mission of Open the Bible is to raise up a movement of people who love to open the Bible themselves and are equipped to open the Bible with others. And the word love is really important here. You know, I think a lot of people have the idea that reading the Bible is a good thing to do, we ought to do it, it'll do us good, and so forth and so on. But you know, the Bible is so wonderfully rich. It's life-giving and it's life-sustaining. And I think when people discover that, there's a love for opening God's Word. There's an experience of actually meeting God in His Word and of coming to know Him in a rich and real and personal way. And that's what we want to encourage people in. And you know, when people discover that for themselves, they want to share it with other people as well.
14: Well, absolutely. And that's exactly what our guest today has discovered and is doing. So why don't you introduce us to today's special guest?
15: Well, it's a joy to have with me here in the studio, Mike Forbis, a dear personal friend. We've been friends for some years now, and we've had the opportunity of serving together. You're not from Scotland now, Mike, and people are going to love your accent as soon as you begin to speak. Tell us where you're from and a little bit about your background.
16: Well, I'm from Memphis, Tennessee, and I don't think I have an accent. You
15: know? And neither do I have one.
16: Right. But no, I grew up in a small town in Arkansas, northeast Arkansas, called Harrisburg. Out in the country, country boy, grew up, was raised in church all my life, and married now, have a lovely wife, Sandy. We've been married for 33 years. I have 4 children, 9 grandchildren.
15: That's marvelous. Now, the reason that I wanted people to meet you through this program, Mike, is that God has done a wonderful work through the scriptures in your life. You were helped by the ministry of Open the Bible, and now you are helping other people to open the Bible as well. And so I want people to hear that story, because it really goes to the heart of the mission statement that we were speaking about a moment ago, that people would love to open the Bible for themselves and that they'd be equipped to open the Bible for others. You're doing this, and I think you have a marvelous story in that regard. Tell us a little bit more about your life, your business. You're a business guy many years. God has blessed your business. Tell us about what you've been doing over these years.
16: Yes, sir. I have a construction company called F&F Construction. It's based in Memphis. We have an office in Panama City and an office in outside of Dallas. So we're a national company, work for national businesses. So we work all over the United States. My 3 sons work with me, and that is a great blessing to be able to work together with them. I tell folks now, I finally like them.
15: It's not everyone that can work with family, but if you can do that, it is a marvelous, marvelous gift, and I'm so glad you have that opportunity.
16: Yeah, sir, it's a time of my life now to be able to work with my boys and watch them mature and take on the reins and grow the business.
15: Now, you've been a Christian, Mike, for a lot of years, but it's only really in recent years that, well, as you've put it to me, you've kind of come alive.
16: Yes, sir.
15: Tell us about how that happened.
16: Actually, I became sick with COVID, and I was in the hospital, and the doctor had given me some pretty tough news, said that my COVID was so serious, and it was the beginning days of COVID. We didn't really know how to treat it and where it was going to go. But I remember him telling me that night, he said, you could die. So it was that time in my life, I began to get really, really serious. There were things in my life, I'd been a Christian for 35 years, but I had drifted. And I knew then that I was not fully ready to meet God.
15: And he
16: had given me some pretty tough news, said,

0: the hallmark of my prayer as I move toward any ministry. Like I'll move toward a ministry midday today that I need help with. Whoever serves, let him serve by the strength that God supplies, in order that in everything God may be glorified through Jesus Christ, to whom belong glory forever and ever. Amen. So that what that says is, it's not only true that God gives me what I need, I actively trust him in the doing it. I'm conscious of the fact I'm nothing here. I can't do anything on my own. Number five, are you hungry for the praise of man? And do you try to position yourself so that people will see your good works and give you praise? Jesus warned against those who love the praise of man. Woe to you, Pharisees, for you love the best seat in the synagogues and greetings in the marketplaces. Oh, how we need to test our hearts when we're 25 and 75. Do I love and crave and angle for the praises and recognition of other people? Number six, do you associate with the lowly, or do you always need to be hanging around with important people? Romans 12:16, live in harmony with one another. Do not be haughty, but associate with the lowly. Never be wise in your own sight. Number seven, do you feel entitled to recognition and comfort and respect so that you're angry when you don't get it? Instead of responding the way Jesus said to, namely, rejoice when people persecute you, speak evil of you, don't give you the respect you deserve, a sense of entitlement is one of the clearest signs of deeply rooted pride. Number eight, finally, and swimming among all the others, do you love to see Christ magnified? Do you love to see Christ made much of above all things, whether you get any recognition or not? He must increase, I must decrease. Paul said, my eager expectation and hope is that Christ be magnified in my body, whether by life or by death. I think that was one of the first sermons I preached when I came to Bethlehem. My goal, folks, my eager expectation is that Christ be magnified. I want to preach in such a way. I want to write in such a way. I want to do podcasts in such a way so that Jesus looks great. People come away saying, Christ is great. God is great. So by all means, this is circling back now to the essence of the question that I think he was asking. By all means, use all your gifts and all your intelligence and all your circumstances and relationships and competence and courage to live the most productive, significant life possible, and do it all to make Christ look great and beautiful and precious by saying and by loving the truth. From him and through him and to him are all things. To him be glory forever and ever.
1: 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I'm your host, Tony Aranky. We'll see you next time.

Psalm 9, verses 9 and 10. The Lord is a stronghold for the oppressed, a stronghold in times of trouble. And those who know your name put their trust in you. For you, O Lord, have not forsaken those who seek you.

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2: 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What do you hope to get out of life? 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
2: Greetings. Let's open God's Word to Psalm 39, a psalm of David. I said, I will guard my ways, lest I sin with my tongue. I will restrain my mouth with a muzzle while the wicked are before me. I was mute with silence. I held my peace, even from good, and my sorrow was stirred up. My heart was hot within me. While I was musing, the fire burned. Then I spoke with my tongue, Lord, make me to know my end, and what is the measure of my days, that I may know how frail I am. Indeed, you have made my days as handbreadths, and my age is as nothing before you. Certainly, every man at his best state is but vapor. Surely, every man walks about like a shadow. Surely they busy themselves in vain. He heaps up riches and does not know who will gather them. And now, O Lord, what do I wait for? My hope is in you. Deliver me from all my transgressions. Do not make me the reproach of the foolish. I was mute. I did not open my mouth because it was you who did it. Remove your plague from me. I am consumed by the blow of your hand. When with rebukes you correct man for iniquity, you make his beauty melt away like a moth. Surely every man is vapor. Hear my prayer, O Lord, and give ear to my cry. Do not be silent at my tears, for I am a stranger with you, a sojourner, as all my fathers were. Remove your gaze from me, that I may regain strength before I go away and am no more. Let's pray. Father, we pray that you would give us the humility of spirit and soul to admit when we've sinned, to confess it fully, and then, Lord, to recognize that you are the God who disciplines your sons and your daughters, but you are also the God who loves us with an everlasting love. You are the God who gives us strength, who changes us, who rescues us. Lord, show us the truth and show us the everlasting hope that is in Jesus, especially, Lord, when we are guilty. Lead us in repentance and in faith. We pray it in Jesus' name. Amen. There is one thing that matters. Psalm 39 reads almost like Shakespeare, or maybe I could say Shakespeare reads like Psalm 39. The Bible tells us that man walks about like a shadow, and that man at his best state is but vapor. And our beauty is like a moth. We heap up our riches, and as soon as we die, we don't know what will happen to any of it. We're not in control. We're not even there to know. And so the Bible says, listen, you need to realize that you will die, that you are frail, that your life is short, and that we are like a breath. Here and gone. So what do we do knowing this? Well, the Bible points us, where is our hope or substance? Where is reality? Something to grab a hold of. And Psalm 39 says this, Lord, for what do I wait? That's really the question. What are you living for? What do you want? What are you serving? What do you hope to get out of life? Well, here's the direction of Scripture. My hope is in you. And this is a keystone verse for all humanity. And the arch of what it means to be a human reaches this capstone, and this holds it together. The weight of both sides of Psalm 39 are leaning into this verse. The first part, David tried to be silent when enemies were rebuking him and mocking him and lying about him, but he was trying to be quiet and not respond, and it built up this pressure until he couldn't hold it anymore. And then he began speaking to the Lord and just said, God, life is so short and meaningless. Where does that leave us? Are we just working to pay our bills and maintaining a house and sitting in traffic, graduating school, which enables you to do more work until you die? What do you get out of this life? And now, Lord, for what do I wait? My hope is in you. The hope of humanity is Jesus. Otherwise, life is like a walking shadow, a story told by a second-rate actor, full of sound and fury, signifying nothing. What's the answer to this meaningless life? It is to hope in Jesus. And something unexpected happens when hope dawns. When your eyes are filled with the glory of Jesus, the more you will actually feel the weight of your own sin. And there's a major shift in David's prayer. At first, he was just looking at enemies and saying, Lord, I'm surrounded and my life is so short, and what's the purpose? And then he looks at God and his attention shifts to himself. And he sees this root of the awful weed of death, and it's his own sin. He said, Lord, deliver me from all my transgressions. As you hope in the Lord, pray for deliverance from sin. And look at how we're to pray. David says, deliver me from my transgressions, all of them. He's not just saying, look at the problems of the government and the media and social media and the news and everyone else. David said, Lord, deliver me from my sin. What are your sins? Which transgressions are your personal transgressions that you want the Lord to deliver you from? Lord, deliver me from my pride. Lord, deliver me from my anger. Lord, deliver me from my pornography. Lord, deliver me from my laziness. Lord, deliver me from my lies. Deliver me from my discontent. Name your sins and pray for God to rescue you. Well, as David looks for this deliverance, he doesn't forget his enemies. He said, Lord, deliver me from my sins so that I'm not this insult of fools, people who despise God. But they could look at David and say, well, David's not any different. So David said, Lord, deliver me. I'm mute. I do not open my mouth. It is you who have done it. This time David was silent because God was behind his suffering. Who are you to accuse God? This is the great story of the book of Job. What can the clay say to the potter, or the criminal to the judge? David felt this pain, but he traced it to the hand of the Lord. And so he said, I will be silent. I deserve this. The incredible part of the story is the silence of Jesus. Do you remember when he was brought before Pontius Pilate? He was accused of all these different things. None of the false witnesses agreed with themselves. And Jesus, before his murderers, was silent. He gave no defense because God was behind it and he was carrying our sin. So the great hope we have is that Jesus became the guilty sufferer. Psalm 39 is about what do you do when you're surrounded by enemies, you're suffering, but you're guilty. Jesus took this psalm for himself. He was silent. He did not open his mouth. He said, the Lord is behind this. I'm taking the sin of my people, and I will offer no defense because there is none. So Jesus took this psalm for us. He was silent before his enemies. Well, what a great hope we have that Jesus bore our sins. And so we are to cry out, Lord, do what you've promised. You didn't promise me an easy life or riches, but you promised to save your people from your sins. Save me, Lord, from my sins. Well, let's pray even now. Lord, thank you that Jesus has come. He was silent before the accusations of his enemies because he took our sin. So Lord, set us free. We ask it in Jesus' name. Amen.
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5: 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Who is like unto thee, O Lord, among the gods? Who is like thee, glorious in holiness, fearful in praises, doing wonders? Thou stretched out thy right hand, the earth swallowed them. 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
8: 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For Monday, August 31st, I'm Dana Gresh. Can you believe it's the end of August? Wow. All month long, we've talked about the seasons of a woman's life. Singleness, motherhood, grandmotherhood, and more. This week, we're shifting gears to talk about a special season in the life of Revive Our Hearts as a ministry. That's right, it is almost time for Revive Our Hearts to turn, drumroll please, 25 years old. We're taking some time to review and celebrate the goodness of God. This week, we mark 25 broadcast years for Revive Our Hearts, so we thought we'd share with you some highlights of Nancy's teaching throughout the history of this program and podcast. We especially want to feature some of the main themes she's focused on during those years. Nancy, what would you say are some of the main recurring themes throughout the course of your ministry here at Revive Our Hearts?
10: Well, for anyone who's listened to Revive Our Hearts for any length of time, I don't think that any of these will come as a surprise. For starters, I've really tried to focus on our vertical relationship with the Lord, spending time with the Lord in His Word and in prayer, and a lifestyle of repentance, holiness, and surrender. And then I've also talked a lot about our relationships with others, how the vertical affects the horizontal when it comes to things like forgiveness, keeping a clear conscience, mentoring, passing on the baton of truth to the next generation. And then I've also sensed a need in our day to focus on what we have called biblical womanhood, helping women to understand and to embrace our unique God-created design as women. And then I think another theme that has figured prominently in my teaching over these years has been the whole area of suffering, how to deal with dry times, difficult times, times of despair, and how to get God's perspective on our suffering and how to glorify Him in the midst of it all.
8: And we'll focus on each of those topics this week. Today, though, we're going to focus on your teaching about God Himself. We'll review some of the teaching you provided on the nature and character of God. Well, one of the ways Nancy has helped us focus on God over the years is to remind us that we can trust Him to keep us safe, even when the storms are raging all around us. And haven't we needed to be reminded of that over and over throughout this year? Well, one of the early series Nancy recorded for Revive Our Hearts was called Under His Wings. Let's listen.
9: Psalm 57 paints for us a picture of the wings of God providing this refuge. And the setting of this psalm is, again, David speaking when he was fleeing from King Saul, who was a violent, insanely jealous king. And so he cries out to the Lord, Psalm 57, verse 1. And he says, "Be merciful to me, O God, be merciful to me, for my soul trusts in you. And in the shadow of your wings, I will make my refuge until these calamities have passed by." I would not want to have been outside in that storm last night. I'm glad I had a shelter in the midst of that storm. And David is saying, "Lord, there's a storm passing by. There are calamities that are pouring in on my life, but I have a shelter. And the shelter is the wings of God. That's a refuge. And I'm going to stay in that shelter until these calamities have passed by." You see the same thought in Psalm 61, where David says, "Hear my cry, O God, attend to my prayer. From the end of the earth, I will cry to you when my heart is overwhelmed." We don't like to be in places where calamities are passing by or where our hearts are overwhelmed. But more often than not, that's what it takes in our lives, I find, to get us to the place where we cry out to the Lord. When there are no storms, we can just go through life without ever thinking about God. But when the storms come, that's when we think, "I need a refuge. I need a way to get out of this storm. I need some protection, a shelter in the midst of this storm." And so David says, "In the midst of this storm, I will cry out to you when my heart is overwhelmed. Lead me to the rock that is higher than I. For you have been a shelter for me, a strong tower from the enemy. I will abide in your tabernacle forever. I will trust in the shelter of your wings." You see what he keeps coming back to? "Lord, you have provided a shelter, a refuge for me. So what do I have to do? I have to run into that place, and then I have to trust. As those little birds, those little chicks, come under the wings of the mother, the wings of that hen, and trust and wait on that parent to meet its needs." A few moments ago, some of you shared some of the storms, some of the challenges that you're walking through in your life. There are a number who mentioned physical challenges and health issues. Someone mentioned that a daughter's marriage is in crisis. Some of you are facing the challenge of an empty nest, no pun intended here. And then some that were challenges and storms even bigger than what we could mention. And I was just reminded as we were listing these challenges, you and I have a safe place, a refuge, a shelter in the midst of a storm. And so we come to the Lord and we say, Lord, I come to find refuge under your wings. You are enough. You are sufficient. You are my hiding place. And in you, I am safe.
8: That's Nancy DeMoss Wolgemuth from a series on Revive Our Hearts called Under His Wings. It's one of many series since our start in 2001 that focus on the nature and character of God, and that's our topic today. Another series Nancy taught early in the history of Revive Our Hearts is called El Shaddai. She told us the biblical story of Abraham and Sarah and how God revealed himself as El Shaddai, the all-sufficient one.
9: This is a wonderful name of God that shows the tender care and compassion and grace of God on our behalf. The name El is a shortened form, as many of you know, of the name for God, Elohim. It's the name of God that speaks of his power, his omnipotence, his strength, his might. I love that name because it says that God is able to do anything he wants to do. But he's not only El, he's El Shaddai. That word Shaddai is a tender, touching word that is actually formed from the Hebrew word shad, S-H-A-D, which is the Hebrew word for breast. It speaks of a nursing mother who takes her infant to her breast and supplies for that child all that the child needs. It's a picture of God as a tender-hearted, compassionate, nursing mother. Now you put that with El, the powerful, omnipotent, mighty, all-able God, who also is the tender, nursing, caretaker, and provider for his people. He's the one who supplies. He's the one who nourishes. He's the one who satisfies. And so we see God not just as the Almighty God. And everywhere you see this name translated in our English Bibles, it's translated Almighty God or God Almighty. But as you study this word out, the commentators agree that a better translation would be the All-Sufficient One. The All-Sufficient One, El Shaddai. This is the God who delights for us to be in a place where we are helpless. As Abram and Sarai were. Helpless to meet their own need, helpless to fulfill God's promises. But the more helpless we are, the more we're forced to rely on El Shaddai. And when we rely on him and then the promises are fulfilled, the wonderful thing is we can't get the credit. God gets all the glory. Everyone knew that Abraham and Sarah could not have children. So when that little child Isaac was born, everyone knew this is a miracle. God has done this. God is the provider. Abraham had to learn his own insufficiency, the futility of relying on his own efforts, and the foolishness of impatiently running ahead of God. Is there a need in your life today for which El Shaddai is your solution? Physical, financial, emotional, relational, vocational, spiritual. God says, for all of your need, I am your El Shaddai. I am your provider. I am your nourishment. I am your all-sufficient one. And we've seen that God sometimes waits until we're at the end of our own sufficiency. When we've come to the end of our own resources, and there's absolutely nothing else we can do to solve our situation, and then, in desperation, we stop looking outward, we stop looking inward, and we look upward and we say, oh Lord, I need you.
8: That's Nancy DeMoss Wolgemuth from a series here on Revive Our Hearts called El Shaddai, the All-Sufficient One. We're celebrating 25 years of ministry by highlighting some major themes she's taught on over the years. Today is the nature and character of God. Here she is reminding us how God is our Father from the series, The Lord's Prayer.
9: All real prayer starts with God, not with us. The prayer is directed toward God, our Father, first two words. That puts God at the center of our prayer, not us. You say, why do you need to keep saying that? Because we keep forgetting it. We're so self-centered, and we're so naturally bent on me. From the time we're infants and we grow up, we find more sophisticated ways of being self-centered, but still self-centered nonetheless. And Jesus, in teaching us to pray, says, get your eyes off of yourself and lift your heart and your eyes up to God, our Father. When Jesus says that we should pray, our Father, it reminds us that prayer is something very personal, the personal nature of prayer. We're not talking to the air. We're not talking to ourselves. Prayer is talking to God, to a person. You know he exists. There's the assumption here that God exists, first. And secondly, that he hears us, he's listening to us, and he's going to do something about our prayer. Hebrews 11 tells us, without faith, it's impossible to please God. If you come to God, you must believe that he is and that he is a rewarder of those who diligently seek him. So when we come to pray, it is an expression of faith. It's, Lord, we can't see you, but we believe that you're there. We believe that you really do exist. We believe that we have a Father who wants us to pray, who is listening when we pray, who can hear us, and who can do something about our needs. I think that Father is one of the most distinctive names that we Christians use for God. I learned while I was doing this study that Muslims have 99 names for God. Names like the powerful, the irresistible, the all-compelling subduer, the magnificent, the majestic, the sublimely exalted, the protector, the benefactor, on and on. 99 names that Muslims have for God. But not one of those names is Father. Only Christians, in the truest sense of the word, can call God Father. Jesus is telling us to pray to our Father. Now, I want us to stop and realize if we had been in the setting of those disciples in those days, coming out of the Old Testament era, in this bridge to the New Testament era, I want us to get a picture of how astonishing it would have been to hear Jesus say that we should pray our Father. We're so used to this prayer. It doesn't strike us as anything out of the ordinary. But to the ears of those Jews living in the time of Christ, this was an astonishing way to start a prayer. The disciples would have never thought of starting their prayer, our Father. Jesus said you should pray to our Father.
8: Isn't it amazing? We can call God by the intimate name, Father. Nancy DeMoss Wolgemuth has been showing us why that's so incredible from a series called The Lord's Prayer. She'll also show us why it's amazing that God is willing to dwell with us in a series called A Mighty Fortress is Our God. The series was based on Psalm 46, and here she's focusing on verse 5, which tells us that God is in the midst of his people.
9: God is interested in relationship. God is interested in being near to his people. Proximity matters to God. He doesn't want to be just some God out there that we hear about and we talk about or we give, mental assent to. He wants to be in us, to dwell in us, to be related to us, to make his dwelling place in us. And that is the picture that we have in the Old Testament temple, the tabernacle. What was the point? Not just a building or a tent where people go to have religious services, but God says, I will dwell with you. I will be in you. I will be among you. And we have even that sense of that being God's goal in the Old Testament. Zechariah chapter 2, verse 10, sing and rejoice, O daughter of Zion. For behold, I come and I will dwell in your midst, declares the Lord. God, the God of the universe, Lord of hosts, Yahweh, Elohim, the God, the transcendent God, the creator, the preserver. He says, I will dwell in you. I will dwell in your midst. I will dwell in your church, in your family, in your life. The presence of God, everything in our lives that's good and holy and valuable and wonderful flows out of God dwelling in our midst. God says, I will dwell in your midst. John chapter 1, this comes to the New Testament. The Word became flesh. God put on human flesh and dwelt among us. He tabernacled among us. And we have seen his glory. We know him as Emmanuel, God with us. That's what Psalm 46 looks forward to. God is in the midst of her. And when Jesus returned to heaven, he promised that he would send the Holy Spirit. John 14, Jesus said, he dwells with you and he will be in you. Christ in you, the Holy Spirit in you, your hope of glory. See, this isn't just a psalm, a phrase you can just pass over. Psalm 46, God is in the midst of her. So what? There's a huge so what to all of that. God is in the midst of you makes all the difference in the world.

0: That's Nancy DeMoss Wolgemuth from a series called A Mighty Fortress Is Our God. Today, we're focusing on the nature and character of God, one of Nancy's main themes on Revive Our Hearts as we're about to enter our 26th year of ministry. We're celebrating that milestone all week. As we review some of Nancy's teaching on the character of God, it seems fitting to end with what's probably her most well-known message about God. Her book, Lies Women Believe and the Truth That Sets Them Free, has sold over 1 million copies. In it, Nancy challenges women to confront lies they believe about God. Here she is reminding us of some of the truths we need to replace them.
1: I read a tweet the other day as I was thinking about this subject. I want to share it with you. It said, when we are anxious, depressed, or irritable, it's likely because we're believing a lie about ourselves or about God. Now you think about that. When we're anxious, when we're depressed, when we're irritable, like who hasn't been one or more of those things within the last week, 24 hours, maybe the last hour? Anxious, depressed. Some of you live this way. Anxious, depressed, irritable. This writer said, when we're anxious, depressed, or irritable, it's likely because we're believing something that isn't true about ourselves or about God. So we don't want to just focus on the lies. We want to point ourselves and others to the truth. Susanna Spurgeon, the wife of my friend, Charles Haddon Spurgeon, said, in times of trouble, the soul is greatly helped by cherishing great thoughts of God. In times of trouble, the soul is greatly helped by cherishing great thoughts of God. Now, in order to do that, you have to stop. You got to get rid of some of the clutter and the noise in your head that's putting all kinds of other thoughts to fill your mind. You need to pull away, be quiet, get into this book. Let this book get into you. That's the word of God, that book. And in times of trouble, your soul will be greatly helped by finding, discovering, receiving, embracing, and cherishing great thoughts of God. And the reason I wrote the original Lies Women Believe and the Truth That Sets Them Free, and the reason we've spent the last year or two updating and expanding that book, so now we have the new Lies Women Believe, it's all to encourage you to cherish great thoughts of God. That's the purpose. So throughout this book, not only in the chapter about God, but throughout, we talk about the truth that God is good. Regardless of what it may feel like to you at any given moment, God is good. And regardless of whether you feel it or not, God loves you and wants you to have his best. These are truths about God that we need to counsel our heart with. Here's another truth, that God is enough. If we have him, we have everything that we need for our present peace and happiness. And not only our present peace and happiness, but our eternal peace and happiness. God is enough. The Lord is my shepherd, the psalmist said. I have everything that I need. That's the truth about God. Here's another truth. God can be trusted. God can be trusted. God keeps his promises. He has promised never to leave us, never to forsake us. He has promised that those who trust in him will never be disappointed. Isaiah 28:16. And at times I have to remind myself, you may need to remind yourself of the same thing, that, listen, soul, has God ever let you down? Well, no. There were times when I thought he might, but has he ever? No. God has never once let me down. And he's not going to start now. We need to remind ourselves of these truths about God.
0: That's Nancy DeMoss Wolgemuth reminding you of truths about God you can base your life on. Today, we've been exploring the nature and character of God by hearing from several series Nancy has taught over the years. 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We'd love to get that in the mail to you. Ah, well, Nancy, you know, it just hardly seems possible that Revive Our Hearts will be turning 25 this Thursday.
1: And what a sweet journey this has been. And what a joy it is to meet people as I travel who say, I've been listening to this program for the past several years, or I've been listening to this program since I was a young single woman, and now I'm a mom with three kids. Some who've even listened since the very earliest days.
0: In fact, over the next week or two, we're going to hear from some of those listeners who remember the beginning days of Revive Our Hearts. But we're grateful for our new listeners, too.
1: And this ministry has been made possible over all these years, and it continues today because of the generosity of friends who've said, I want to support this ministry so that women around the world can experience greater freedom and fullness and fruitfulness in Christ. 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
0: Tomorrow, we'll continue reviewing some of the main themes on Revive Our Hearts since our start in 2001. 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
1: Our churches and our ministries, so many of them are filled with stressed out servants. Busy. 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
1: These things I have spoken to you, that in me you may have peace. 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
2: Romans 10:17 says, faith comes by hearing, and hearing by the word of God. 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
3: Philippians chapter 3. I press toward the goal for the prize of the upward call of God in Christ Jesus. Therefore, let us, as many as are mature, have this mind. And if in anything you think otherwise, God will reveal even this to you. Nevertheless, to the degree that we have already attained, let us walk by the same rule. Let us be of the same mind. Brethren, join in following my example. And note those who so walk, as you have us for a pattern. For many walk, of whom I have told you often, and now tell you, even weeping, that they are the enemies of the cross of Christ, whose end is destruction, whose God is their belly, and whose glory is in their shame, who set their mind on earthly things. For our citizenship is in heaven, from which we also eagerly wait for the Savior, the Lord Jesus Christ, who will transform our lowly body, that it may be conformed to his glorious body, according to the working by which he is able even to subdue all things to himself. Philippians chapter 4. Therefore, my beloved and longed for brethren, my joy and crown, so stand fast in the Lord, beloved. I implore Euodia and I implore Syntyche to be of the same mind in the Lord. And I urge you also, true companion, help these women who labored with me in the gospel, with Clement also and the rest of my fellow workers whose names are in the book of life. Rejoice in the Lord always. Again, I will say, rejoice. Let your gentleness be known to all men. The Lord is at hand. Be anxious for nothing, but in everything, by prayer and supplication, with thanksgiving, let your requests be made known to God. And the peace of God, which surpasses all understanding, will guard your hearts and minds through Christ Jesus. Finally, brethren, whatever things are true, whatever things are noble, whatever things are just, whatever things are pure, whatever things are lovely, whatever things are of good report, if there is any virtue and if there is anything praiseworthy, meditate on these things. The things which you learned and received and heard and saw in me, these do, and the God of peace will be with you. But I rejoiced in the Lord greatly that now at last your care for me has flourished again, though you surely did care, but you lacked opportunity. Not that I speak in regard to need, for I have learned in whatever state I am to be content. I know how to be abased, and I know how to abound. Everywhere and in all things I have learned both to be full and to be hungry, both to abound and to suffer need. I can do all things through Christ who strengthens me. Nevertheless, you have done well that you shared in my distress. Now you Philippians know also that in the beginning of the gospel, when I departed from Macedonia, no church shared with me concerning giving and receiving, but you only. For even in Thessalonica you sent aid once and again for my necessities. Not that I seek the gift, but I seek the fruit that abounds to your account. Indeed, I have all and abound. I am full, having received from Epaphroditus the thing sent from you, a sweet-smelling aroma, an acceptable sacrifice, well-pleasing to God. And my God shall supply all your need according to his riches in glory by Christ Jesus. Now to our God and Father be glory forever and ever. Amen. Greet every saint in Christ Jesus. The brethren who are with me greet you. All the saints greet you, but especially those who are of Caesar's household. The grace of our Lord Jesus Christ be with you all. Amen. Colossians chapter 1. Paul, an apostle of Jesus Christ by the will of God, and Timothy our brother, to the saints and faithful brethren in Christ who are in Colossae, grace to you and peace from God our Father and the Lord Jesus Christ. We give thanks to the God and Father of our Lord Jesus Christ, praying always for you, since we heard of your faith in Christ Jesus and of your love for all the saints, because of the hope which is laid up for you in heaven, of which you heard before in the word of the truth of the gospel, which has come to you, as it has also in all the world, and is bringing forth fruit, as it is also among you since the day you heard and knew the grace of God in truth. As you also learned from Epaphras, our dear fellow servant, who is a faithful minister of Christ on your behalf, who also declared to us your love in the Spirit. For this reason, we also, since the day we heard it, do not cease to pray for you and to ask that you may be filled with the knowledge of his will in all wisdom and spiritual understanding, that you may walk worthy of the Lord, fully pleasing him, being fruitful in every good work and increasing in the knowledge of God, strengthened with all might, according to his glorious power, for all patience and long-suffering with joy, giving thanks to the Father who has qualified us to be partakers of the inheritance of the saints in the light. He has delivered us from the power of darkness and conveyed us into the kingdom of the Son of his love, in whom we have redemption through his blood, the forgiveness of sins. He is the image of the invisible God, the firstborn over all creation. For by him all things were created that are in heaven and that are on earth, visible and invisible, whether thrones or dominions or principalities or powers. All things were created through him and for him. And he is before all things, and in him all things consist. And he is the head of the body, the church, who is the beginning, the firstborn from the dead, that in all things he may have the preeminence. For it pleased the Father that in him all the fullness should dwell, and by him to reconcile all things to himself. By him, whether things on earth or things in heaven, having made peace through the blood of his cross. And you, who once were alienated and enemies in your mind by wicked works, yet now he has reconciled in the body of his flesh through death to present you holy and blameless and above reproach in his sight, if indeed you continue in the faith grounded and steadfast and are not moved away from the hope of the gospel which you heard, which was preached to every creature under heaven, of which I, Paul, became a minister. I now rejoice in my sufferings for you and fill up in my flesh what is lacking in the afflictions of Christ for the sake of his body, which is the church, of which I became a minister according to the stewardship from God, which was given to me for you to fulfill the word of God, the mystery which has been hidden from ages and from generations, but now has been revealed to his saints. To them God willed to make known what are the riches of the glory of this mystery among the Gentiles, which is Christ in you, the hope of glory. Him we preach, warning every man and teaching every man in all wisdom, that we may present every man perfect in Christ Jesus. To this end I also labor, striving according to his working, which works in me mightily.
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0: Isaiah 12, verses 4 and 5. And you will say in that day, "Give thanks to the Lord. Call upon his name. Make known his deeds among the peoples. Proclaim that his name is exalted. Sing praises to the Lord. For he has done gloriously. Let this be made known in all the earth."
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1: Hear the word. Reading from Psalm 41, verses 1 through 3. Blessed is he that considereth the poor. The Lord will deliver him in time of trouble. The Lord will preserve him and keep him alive. And he shall be blessed upon the earth, and thou wilt not deliver him unto the will of his enemies. The Lord will strengthen him upon the bed of languishing. Thou wilt make all his bed in his sickness. Reading from Psalm 41, verses 1 through 3.

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Be still and know that I am God. I will be exalted among the nations. I will be exalted in the earth. Family Radio.

Philippians chapter 1, verse 18. What then? Only that in every way, whether in pretense or in truth, Christ is proclaimed. And in that I rejoice. To live is Christ. Yes, and I will rejoice.

0: 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Let's continue our time in the Word with the late Dr. Bob Cook and Walk with the King.
1: All right. Thank you very much. And hello again, radio friends. How in the world are you? Doing all right today? Oh, I trust so. Bless your heart. This is your good friend Bob Cook, and I'm glad to be back with you for a few moments together with God's precious, inerrant, infallible, eternal Word, the Bible. It's still dark outside, and I've just been carrying out all the trash. Don't you, fellas, do you hate to carry out the trash? I don't know why it is. It really isn't all that distressing or terrible, but to have to get up what seems like the middle of the night and lug a couple of containers full of trash out to the street. And sometimes you stand there thinking, why do I have to do this? Do you ever feel that way? Well, I'll tell you. The essence of life is found in doing cheerfully the things that you don't particularly want to do. One of the secrets of getting on through life is do cheerfully what you have to do and do it without grumbling, because a cheerful approach to things you have to do will take the sting and the bite and the boredom out of them. Well, yes, it's still dark outside and even the birds are still walking, but you and I are up and we're happy in the Lord, and I'm so glad to be with you. Bless your heart. We're in 1 Peter chapter 3, and the last time we got together, we had just touched on this truth that Peter is giving us. He says, don't talk back or hit back, but he said, render blessing. It's your privilege, Christian, it's your privilege to bless people. Had you thought of your life in that connection? That when you come into a situation, people feel blessed? Now, that's not always true of me, I'm sure, nor is it always true, I suppose, of you. But the ideal and God's norm is that you and I should deal in terms of blessing. So Peter says, be all of one mind, having compassion, love as brethren, be pitiful, be courteous, not rendering evil for evil or railing for railing. Don't hit back or strike back or talk back, but contrariwise, blessing. Instead of when people treat you poorly, instead of giving it back to them, you give them blessing, the blessing of the Lord. Because knowing that ye are thereunto called, that ye should inherit a blessing. God's calling involves the forgiveness of our sins. Yes, it does. We're called to righteousness, and we're called to peace, and sometimes we're called to suffer. But this calling has to do with blessing. Part of God's eternal purpose for you is that you should be a blessing. Now, that reaches right back into the very character of God. What is the origin of our concept of blessing? Is it earthly? No, it's heavenly. How many times in your prayer have you prayed, oh Lord, bless me, or bless my family, or bless this effort? I remember the closing prayer that one of my deacons used to pray. Invariably, he would use the same words, Lord, bless these things that we have now done in deacon's meeting, and if anything is against your will, please hinder it. he would always pray that. Our concept of blessing, beloved, goes right back to the heart and holiness and character of our Heavenly Father. Blessing. So he said, part of God's calling is that you should inherit blessing. You didn't work for it. God just gave it to you. It's part of His grace. Now, you can think in terms of what the Bible uses to define blessing. Blessed is the man that walketh not in the counsel of the ungodly, nor standeth in the way of sinners, nor sitteth in the seat of the scornful, but his delight is in the law of the Lord, and his law doth he meditate day and night. God's blessed person is one who's in the Word. Our Lord Jesus gave us the Beatitudes. Blessed are the poor in spirit. Blessed are they that mourn. Blessed are they that hunger and thirst after righteousness. Blessed are the merciful. Blessed are the peacemakers. So on. The blessing of God as delineated by our Lord Jesus Christ. The blessing of God is found in forgiveness. Blessed is the man whose transgression is covered, whose sin is forgiven. There's the blessing of obedience in James 1. Whoso looketh into the perfect law of liberty and continueth therein, that means obeys it, continueth therein, he being not a forgetful hearer but a doer of the work, this man shall be blessed in his deed. Well, those are just a few passages that I've cited from memory here. Blessing. And all of it comes from the very heart and character of your loving Heavenly Father, so that we are properly correct, I think, in saying that the concept of blessing is an extension of the character of God. If you wanted a miniaturization of God's character, you could look at Galatians 5:22, the fruit of the Spirit is love, joy, peace, long-suffering, gentleness, goodness, faith, meekness, temperance. That's a miniaturization, a telescoping of the concept of God's character, and that is what is evidenced when you and I are people of blessing. Now, what constitutes a life of blessing? Well, you have some thoughts about that Peter gives us in this third chapter, and I want to look at them with you as time serves us. He said that ye should inherit a blessing. And I remember it's part of God's gift of grace. God's gracious way of dealing with you is to give you a life that is characterized by an atmosphere of blessing. And we said that the atmosphere of blessing is an extension of the very heart and character of your loving Heavenly Father. So that when you walk into a room, people feel somehow the presence of God. They're blessed by it. All right? Now, how does this work? Well, to be blessed, Peter says, there are two elements that show up. One is he that will love life. When things are right with God and your life is in his control, it's a joy just to be alive. Now, that doesn't say that there won't be trials or illnesses or pain or suffering. All of that is part of living, isn't it? Suffering is part of human existence. We learn that after we live a while. And so to love life doesn't necessarily mean that everything is coming up roses and that you don't have an ache or a pain or that you don't have any trials or that everything always goes right. No, God allows us to have some trials, so we'll seek his face. Therefore will the Lord wait, the Bible says, that he may be gracious unto you. You wouldn't know the grace of God unless you had to come as a supplicant. You wouldn't know the tender forgiveness of God as he wipes away your bitter tears of regret unless you had stumbled. And you wouldn't know the balm of Gilead as applied by the nail-pierced hand unless there had been those experiences where you needed comfort. And now you can say, blessed be God, the Father of our Lord Jesus Christ, the Father of mercies and the God of all comfort, who comforteth us in all our tribulation. that we may be able also to comfort them which are in any trouble by the comfort wherewith we ourselves are comforted of God. God comforts you so that you can comfort others. And all of these things, unfortunately, are wrapped up in the fabric of human difficulties and oftentimes sufferings. So I know this very minute I'm talking to people who are aching, hurting, or maybe weeping. Who knows? That's how life is. And so I come then to this phrase, he that would love life. This is the essence of blessing, that somehow it's wonderful to be alive because it's you and God walking through life together. Can two walk together except they be agreed, said the prophet. You have the privilege, like Enoch, of walking with God because you've agreed with him at Calvary, and now you're going his way. He that will love life. To wake up in the morning and to be glad that you're alive to serve God for another day. No matter if your body is aching, no matter if arthritis has swollen up those joints until it's a real labor even to put one foot out of bed and get going in the morning. No matter if there's problems with the family or with the job or with the community. No matter if you've got trials to face. Yes, face them, but face them with God. It's wonderful to be alive with God. That's the essence of blessing. Do you follow that? See, the alternative is to groan, G-R-O-A-N, groan your way through life and to endure it. A lot of people seem just to endure life. Well, you don't have to do it that way, beloved. I can't promise you that being a Christian is going to remove all of the causes of regret or pain or suffering or discomfort or trouble. See, God says, I'll be with him in trouble. God didn't say, I'll take all the troubles away. God's presence with you makes all the difference. Yea, though I walk through the valley of the shadow, I will fear no evil, for thou art with me. Yes, I may be in the valley of the shadow. The gloom is around me. There's no way out or up, but God is there. Oh, that makes such a difference. The touch of his precious nail-pierced hand, your Savior is with you. He said, I will never leave you. Lo, I am with you all the way. See, he that will love life, thee. What constitutes blessing? A relationship with God that makes you just love to live because God is walking with you step by step and his presence is with you moment by moment. Can you take that in? Yes, I know we have troubles, but instead of fighting the troubles, face life with God and let him make all of life a blessed miracle. So then that brings us to the second element of that which constitutes a blessed life here. And we won't finish it today, but we can at least telegraph it to our hearts and minds. He that will love life and see good days. See good days. You've said to yourself sometimes, well, today was a good day. And that meant that everything went right. Well, some days everything goes wrong. Murphy's Law applies, doesn't it? If anything can go wrong, it will, and at the worst possible time. You can't always have everything happening just the way you wish, but it can be a good day from heaven's point of view. That's the point. Some of the times when I complained the most bitterly to God about what was happening turned out to be times when he was getting ready to bless me in a very wonderful way, and I had to come back and apologize, say, Lord, sorry, Lord, that I complained. So we'll get at this the next time we get together. Part of the essence of blessing is having every day be an adventure with God. Dear Father, help us today to be so close to thee that every day, this day and the others, will be an adventure with you. In Jesus' name, amen. Till I meet you once again by way of radio, walk with the King today and be a blessing.
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0: 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But he was wounded for our transgressions. 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

0: Charles Wesley was born December 18th, 1707, and although he was ordained in the Church of England, he continued to struggle to find peace with God. That all changed on May 21st, 1738.
1: And can it be that I should gain?
0: He was recovering from an illness and was reading the book of Galatians. Wesley wrote that he finally gave himself to Christ and in that moment found peace and assurance in Jesus' saving love. Just 2 days later, he began writing hymns. One of the very first that he wrote, written out of his own conversion experience, remains much beloved today.

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For I know that my Redeemer lives, and at the last he will stand upon the earth. And after my skin has been thus destroyed, yet in my flesh I shall

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For I know that my Redeemer lives, and at the last he will stand upon the earth. And after my skin has been thus destroyed, yet in my flesh I

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0: 8. I marvel that ye are so soon removed from him that called you into the grace of Christ unto another gospel, which is not another, but there be some that trouble you, and would pervert the gospel of Christ. 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Reading from Galatians 1, verses 6 through 8.
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0: Psalm 28, verse 7. The Lord is my strength and my shield. 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
2: Back in the 1960s, Dr. Sproul was teaching theology at Temple University in Philadelphia, and he had a stranger who stopped him and asked him, "Are you saved?" He said, "One day I sought an hour's solace and quietude from the cacophony of the faculty dining room. I stretched my lunch hour to the limit in order to squeeze out every moment of peace I could enjoy. And as the noon hour ended, I deposited my lunch tray in the bin and began my trek across the plaza to the classroom. I was walking briskly to avoid being late. I was alone, minding my own business. And suddenly, apparently out of nowhere, a gentleman appeared in front of me, blocking my forward progress. He looked me in the eye and asked me directly, 'Are you saved?' Dr. Sproul says, I wasn't quite sure how to respond to this intrusion. I uttered in response the first words that came into my mind, 'Saved from what?' But when I said, 'Saved from what?' I think the man who stopped me that day was as surprised by the question as I had been by his. He began to stammer and stutter. He wasn't sure how to respond. 'Saved from what? Well, you know what I mean. You know, do you know Jesus?' And then he tried to give me a brief summary of the gospel. Dr. Sproul says, this serendipitous encounter left an impression on me. I experienced real ambivalence. On the one hand, I was delighted in my soul that someone cared enough about me, even though I was a stranger, to stop and ask me about my salvation. But it was clear that though this man had a zeal for salvation, he had little understanding of what salvation is. He was using Christian jargon. The words fell from his lips without being processed by his mind. And as a result, the words were empty of content. Clearly, the man had a love for Christ and a concern for people. Few Christians have the courage to engage perfect strangers in evangelistic discussion. But sadly, he had little understanding of what he was so zealous trying to communicate. Dr. Sproul's question is a good one. Would you know how to answer it? Do you know what we're saved from? Do you know what it means to be saved?
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Welcome back to another episode of 5 Minutes in Church History. On this episode, we're going to look at Calvin at college. We think of the Reformers and we see them in their portraits as accomplished great men near the end of their lives, and that's mostly how we think of them. But we need to realize that there was a time when John Calvin was not John Calvin. He was just a young kid and making his way to college. Calvin was born in 1509 in Noyon, and in 1523, and if you do the math, he's 12 years old, going on 13, he travels about 110 kilometers to the south and slightly to the west to the big city of Paris, and he enrolls at the College de Montaigu. The college dates back to 1314. It was one of the earliest colleges of the University of Paris, and that university is one of the oldest of the European universities. In 1200, it was chartered by the King of France, but its roots go back to 1045, when the University of Paris, the Sorbonne, as it is known, first started as a cathedral school. Well, back to the College de Montaigu. In the 1480s and 1490s, it emerged as one of the top theological colleges of the University of Paris. Noel Beda was the principal or the president of the college from 1504 to 1514. Under him, the college became entrenched in Roman Catholic orthodoxy in the face of the rising French humanists, and Beda was bent on reacting and responding to the humanists. One of the cries of the humanists was ad fontes, to go back to the fount, back to the source. That would include going past Latin and going back to studying these classic philosophical texts or the Bible in the Greek language. Beda actually called the Greek language the language of all heresies. Now, there's a slight irony here, because just before Beda became the president, there was a student, a famous student at Montaigu, by the name of Erasmus of Rotterdam. He, of course,

Now, of his circuitous route to conversion, he speaks to God and says directly, "You use all, whether we know it or not." And so, God used all in Calvin's time as a college student at Montaigu, as he would become John Calvin, the reformer we all know. Well, that's Calvin at College, and I'm Steve Nichols, and thanks for joining us for 5 minutes in church history.

Psalm 91, verses 14 and 15. Because he has loved me, therefore I will deliver him. I will set him securely on high, because he has known my name. He will call upon me, and I will answer him. I will be with him in trouble. I will rescue him and honor him.

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1: Romans 10:17 says, "Faith comes by hearing, and hearing by the word of God." 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
2: Colossians chapter 2. For I want you to know what a great conflict I have for you and those in Laodicea, and for as many as have not seen my face in the flesh, that their hearts may be encouraged, being knit together in love, and attaining to all riches of the full assurance of understanding, to the knowledge of the mystery of God, both of the Father and of Christ, in whom are hidden all the treasures of wisdom and knowledge. Now this I say, lest anyone should deceive you with persuasive words. For though I am absent in the flesh, yet I am with you in spirit, rejoicing to see your good order and the steadfastness of your faith in Christ. As you therefore have received Christ Jesus the Lord, so walk in him, rooted and built up in him and established in the faith, as you have been taught, abounding in it with thanksgiving. Beware lest anyone cheat you through philosophy and empty deceit, according to the tradition of men, according to the basic principles of the world, and not according to Christ. For in him dwells all the fullness of the Godhead bodily, and you are complete in him, who is the head of all principality and power. In him you were also circumcised, with the circumcision made without hands, by putting off the body of the sins of the flesh by the circumcision of Christ, buried with him in baptism, in which you also were raised with him through faith in the working of God, who raised him from the dead. And you, being dead in your trespasses and the uncircumcision of your flesh, he has made alive together with him, having forgiven you all trespasses, having wiped out the handwriting of requirements that was against us, which was contrary to us. And he has taken it out of the way, having nailed it to the cross. Having disarmed principalities and powers, he made a public spectacle of them, triumphing over them in it. So let no one judge you in food or in drink, or regarding a festival, or a new moon, or Sabbaths, which are a shadow of things to come. But the substance is of Christ. Let no one cheat you of your reward, taking delight in false humility and worship of angels, intruding into those things which he has not seen, vainly puffed up by his fleshly mind, and not holding fast to the head, from whom all the body, nourished and knit together by joints and ligaments, grows with the increase that is from God. Therefore, if you died with Christ from the basic principles of the world, why, as though living in the world, do you subject yourselves to regulations? Do not touch, do not taste, do not handle, which all concern things which perish with the using, according to the commandments and doctrines of men. These things indeed have an appearance of wisdom in self-imposed religion, false humility and neglect of the body, but are of no value against the indulgence of the flesh. Colossians chapter 3. If then you were raised with Christ, seek those things which are above, where Christ is, sitting at the right hand of God. Set your mind on things above, not on things on the earth. For you died, and your life is hidden with Christ in God. When Christ, who is our life, appears, then you also will appear with him in glory. Therefore, put to death your members which are on the earth: fornication, uncleanness, passion, evil desire, and covetousness, which is idolatry. Because of these things the wrath of God is coming upon the sons of disobedience, in which you yourselves once walked when you lived in them. But now you yourselves are to put off all these: anger, wrath, malice, blasphemy, filthy language out of your mouth. Do not lie to one another, since you have put off the old man with his deeds, and have put on the new man who is renewed in knowledge according to the image of him who created him. Where there is neither Greek nor Jew, circumcised nor uncircumcised, barbarian, Scythian, slave nor free, but Christ is all and in all. Therefore, as the elect of God, holy and beloved, put on tender mercies, kindness, humility, meekness, long-suffering, bearing with one another and forgiving one another. If anyone has a complaint against another, even as Christ forgave you, so you also must do. But above all these things, put on love, which is the bond of perfection. And let the peace of God rule in your hearts, to which also you were called in one body, and be thankful. Let the word of Christ dwell in you richly in all wisdom, teaching and admonishing one another in psalms and hymns and spiritual songs, singing with grace in your hearts to the Lord. And whatever you do in word or deed, do all in the name of the Lord Jesus, giving thanks to God the Father through him. Wives, submit to your own husbands, as is fitting in the Lord. Husbands, love your wives, and do not be bitter toward them. Children, obey your parents in all things, for this is well-pleasing to the Lord. Fathers, do not provoke your children, lest they become discouraged. Bondservants, obey in all things your masters according to the flesh, not with eye service as men-pleasers, but in sincerity of heart, fearing God. And whatever you do, do it heartily, as to the Lord and not to men, knowing that from the Lord you will receive the reward of the inheritance, for you serve the Lord Christ. But he who does wrong will be repaid for what he has done, and there is no partiality. Colossians chapter 4. Masters, give your bondservants what is just and fair, knowing that you also have a master in heaven. Continue earnestly in prayer, being vigilant in it with thanksgiving. Meanwhile, praying also for us that God would open to us a door for the word, to speak the mystery of Christ, for which I am also in chains, that I may make it manifest as I ought to speak. Walk in wisdom toward those who are outside, redeeming the time. Let your speech always be with grace, seasoned with salt, that you may know how you ought to answer each one. Tychicus, a beloved brother, faithful minister, and fellow servant in the Lord, will tell you all the news about me. I am sending him to you for this very purpose, that he may know your circumstances and comfort your hearts. With Onesimus, a faithful and beloved brother who is one of you, they will make known to you all things which are happening here. Aristarchus, my fellow prisoner, greets you with Mark, the cousin of Barnabas, about whom you received instructions. If he comes to you, welcome him. And Jesus, who is called Justice. These are my only fellow workers for the kingdom of God who are of the circumcision. they have proved to be a comfort to me. Epaphras, who is one of you, a bondservant of Christ, greets you, always laboring fervently for you in prayers, that you may stand perfect and complete in all the will of God. For I bear him witness that he has a great zeal for you and those who are in Laodicea and those in Hierapolis. Luke, the beloved physician, and Demas greet you. Greet the brethren who are in Laodicea and Nymphas and the church that is in his house. Now, when this epistle is read among you, see that it is read also in the church of the Laodiceans, and that you likewise read the epistle from Laodicea. And say to Archippus, take heed to the ministry which you have received in the Lord, that you may fulfill it. This salutation, by my own hand, Paul, remember my chains. Grace be with you. Amen.
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In Isaiah 62, the prophet is speaking to God's people, and he says, God is going to change your name. You will no more be called forsaken, and your land will no more be called desolate. 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You shall be called, My Delight is in Her, and your land will be called Married. That word married is actually the Hebrew word Beulah.

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Fear not, for I am with you. Be not dismayed, for I am your God. I will strengthen you. Yes, I will help you. I will uphold you with my righteous right hand. 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

Ezekiel chapter 38, verse 23. So I will show my greatness and my holiness and make myself known in the eyes of many nations. 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
1: 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Reading from Psalm 33, verses 1 through 5. Rejoice in the Lord, O ye righteous, for praise is comely for the upright. Praise the Lord with harp, sing unto him with psaltery and an instrument of 10 strings. Sing unto him a new song, play skillfully with a loud noise, for the word of the Lord is right, and all his works are done in truth. He loveth righteousness and judgment. The earth is full of the goodness of the Lord. Reading from Psalm 33, verses 1 through 5.
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Ephesians chapter 3, verses 16 through 18, that he would grant you, according to the riches of his glory, to be strengthened with might through his Spirit in the inner man, that Christ may dwell in your hearts through faith, that you, being rooted and grounded in love, may be able to comprehend with all the saints what is the width and length and depth and height, and to know the love of Christ.

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husband and I were really excited about the idea of having children, and things did not unfold the way that we had wanted them to. And it was really, really hard on my heart. And I just felt God was telling me to lay it down, to give it to Him, and that He would take care of us.

0: 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His ways are higher, he says. And I felt peace in that, knowing that God is in control and that we can trust his ways, that they're better, even when we don't understand it or can't see it at the time. Be still. I just laid down my heartache at his feet, and he was there to pick me back up, to lift me up.
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Hebrews 12, verse 28. Therefore, let us be grateful for receiving a kingdom that cannot be shaken. And thus let us offer to God acceptable worship with reverence and awe.

Ephesians chapter 3, verses 16 through 18, that he would grant you, according to the riches of his glory, to be strengthened with might through his Spirit in the inner man, that Christ may dwell in your hearts through faith, that you, being rooted and grounded in love, may be able to comprehend with all the saints what is the width and length and depth and height, and to know the love of Christ.

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my husband and I were really excited about the idea of having children, and things did not unfold the way that we had wanted them to. And it was really, really hard on my heart. And I just felt God was telling me to lay it down, to give it to Him, and that He would take care of us.

0: 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His ways are higher, he says. And I felt peace in that, knowing that God is in control and that we can trust his ways, that they're better, even when we don't understand it or can't see it at the time. Be still. I just laid down my heartache at his feet, and he was there to pick me back up, to lift me up.
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2: Why can't we just get along? 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People often wonder why there's so much hate in our world. Why is there racism, wars, and acts of violence? Well, we find the answer in God's Word, and it's a short answer. Sin! You see, originally God's creation was very good. Adam and Eve lived in perfect harmony with one another, with God, and with His creation. But sin changed everything. Because of their rebellion, we all have sin natures. And this sin nature often manifests itself in hatred of others. People hope for world peace, but ultimately, any real peace only comes when we first have peace with God through our relationship with Jesus Christ.
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5: Our reading today is from the book of 2 Chronicles. And here in chapter 6, we have a prayer from Solomon at the dedication of the temple in Jerusalem, which was the final resting place for the Ark of the Covenant. And so it is that in Jesus Christ, you have the promise of eternal rest in the heavenly temple where God dwells forever.
6: Then said Solomon, "The Lord hath said that He would dwell in the thick darkness, but I have built an house of habitation for thee, and a place for thy dwelling forever." And the king turned his face and blessed the whole congregation of Israel. And all the congregation of Israel stood. And he said, "Blessed be the Lord God of Israel, who hath with his hands fulfilled that which he spake with his mouth to my father David, saying, Since the day that I brought forth my people out of the land of Egypt, I chose no city among all the tribes of Israel to build an house in, that my name might be there. Neither chose I any man to be a ruler over my people Israel. But I have chosen Jerusalem, that my name might be there, and have chosen David to be over my people Israel. Now, my God, let, I beseech thee, thine eyes be open, and let thine ears be attent unto the prayer that is made in this place. Now therefore arise, O Lord God, into thy resting place, thou and the ark of thy strength. Let thy priests, O Lord God, be clothed with salvation, and let thy saints rejoice in goodness. O Lord God, turn not away the face of thine anointed. Remember the mercies of David thy servant."
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0: Welcome back to another episode of 5 Minutes in Church History. On this episode, we are going to look at Calvin at college. We think of the reformers and we see them in their portraits as accomplished great men near the end of their lives, and that's mostly how we think of them. But we need to realize that there was a time when John Calvin was not John Calvin. He was just a young kid and making his way to college. Calvin was born in 1509 in Noyon, and in 1523, and if you do the math, he's 12 years old, going on 13, he travels about 110 kilometers to the south and slightly to the west to the big city of Paris, and he enrolls at the College de Montaigu. The college dates back to 1314. It was one of the earliest colleges of the University of Paris, and that university is one of the oldest of the European universities. In 1200, it was chartered by the King of France, but its roots go back to 1045, when the University of Paris, the Sorbonne, as it is known, first started as a cathedral school. Well, back to the College de Montaigu. In the 1480s and 1490s, it emerged as one of the top theological colleges of the University of Paris. Noel Beda was the principal or the president of the college from 1504 to 1514. Under him, the college became entrenched in Roman Catholic orthodoxy in the face of the rising French humanists, and Beda was bent on reacting and responding to the humanists. One of the cries of the humanists was, ad fontes, to go back to the fount, back to the source. That would include going past Latin and going back to studying these classic philosophical texts or the Bible in the Greek language. Beda actually called the Greek language the language of all heresies. Now, there's a slight irony here, because just before Beda became the president, there was a student, a famous student at Montaigu by the name of Erasmus of Rotterdam. He, of course, would go on to publish the Greek New Testament in 1516. While Erasmus was at Montaigu, he wasn't very impressed. His recollection of the college was that it had stale eggs and stale divinity. Well, after Beda, that one who called the Greek language the language of all heresies, the new principal or the new president was an even more stern figure, Pierre Tempta. This was the president during Calvin's tenure as a student. Tempta brought John Mayer onto the faculty. Mayer was a master of Lombard sentences, that classic medieval text of Roman Catholic theology. He followed the philosophy of Occam, that is, of the famous Occam's razor, and he was also a biblical commentator. Throughout Calvin's years, Mayer worked on a commentary on the four Gospels with a singular view in mind. He wanted to refute the big three heretics, Wycliffe, Huss, and Martin Luther. Calvin was at Montaigu from 1523 to 1528. He received a BA and an MA. After his time at Montaigu, he would go on to the University of Orleans for graduate studies in law. But as a college student at Montaigu, he would have read Augustine and the Church Fathers. He would have studied Aristotle. It was back in the 1250s, actually, that Albert the Great was at University of Paris, and he brought Aristotle front and center to the curriculum. He would have studied William of Ockham. He would have been exposed to Luther's ideas, but by way of the faculty attempting to refute them, Calvin would not follow in the footsteps of the leadership of the College of Montaigu. He would actually embrace the new French humanism. But during his time as a college student, he was not converted. It would be another decade, would be 1534, when Calvin was converted. But as Augustine says in his Confessions, speaking of his circuitous route to conversion, he speaks to God and says directly, "You use all, whether we know it or not." And so, God used all in Calvin's time as a college student at Montaigu, as he would become John Calvin, the reformer we all know. Well, that's Calvin at College, and I'm Steve Nichols, and thanks for joining us for 5 Minutes in Church History.
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0: 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You doing all right?
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0: All right, thank you very much. Always nice to be put on the air with a friendly voice. I appreciate my friends at the transmitters. Bless your heart. And hello, radio friends. How in the world are you? You doing all right? I'm so glad to be back with you. This is your good friend, Bob Cook. And I just enjoy so much being with you as we look at the Word of God. 1 Peter chapter 3 is the passage. And if you've been listening, you know that the last time we got together, we were asking the question, what really constitutes a life of blessing? Well, according to Simon Peter, it has to do with loving life and seeing good days. You're called to a blessing. Part of God's call to you is to be blessed and be a blessing. So what's the essence of it? Well, the first that we talked about for a while was loving life. And that doesn't mean that everything's going to be perfect all the time. It means that you're going to be living it in the joy of the Lord. The prophet says, the joy of the Lord is your strength. Jesus said, these things have I spoken unto you, that my joy might remain in you, and that your joy might be full. Whom having not seen, ye love, in whom though now ye see him not, yet believing, ye rejoice with joy unspeakable and full of glory. Joy unspeakable and full

0: glory. That is the essence of blessing, to love life, just to be so glad you're alive to serve God and to enjoy his presence. That's the essence of blessing. Now, what else? Well, he said, see good days. See good days. Oh, I came home last night and I thought to myself, this has been some day. Well, it had been. I had a meeting that lasted, I think, about 6 hours. Very important meeting. And a lot of things were considered thoughtfully in the group that I was interacting with. And then when I got home, there were two or three other matters that were very heavy to take care of. And I was on the phone a long time and all of that. And so when I finished up along about quarter after 12, I said to Corrine, I said, oh, this has been some day. But even as I said it, I have to tell you, even as I said that, I was tired, I was wrung out. And I said, this has been some day. Even as I said it, I felt in my heart the joy of the Lord, because I knew that I had done my best as unto the Lord Jesus, my Lord and Savior, and it was all right. You have that sense of, well, it's all right, it's okay, it's good. Days. The very essence of blessing is having your day be an adventure with God. I've often told you what Dr. Mann, who used to be president of Eastern Nazarene College, would pray in the morning. Good morning, Lord. What are you up to today? Count me in on it. Amen. That was his prayer. What are you up to today? Count me in on it. An adventure with God. Look, when you awaken any given day, you don't know what lies before you. You can't see around the corner of the turning of life's road. No one of us can. But God is already there. As Francis Schaeffer said in his great book, he's the God who is there. He's already there around the corner. He's already there at the moment of crisis. He's already there when something happens that people call an accident. There are no accidents with God. He's already there when something happens that threatens to break your heart. God is there. He's still on the throne. He's the one who knows it all. He's the one who has planned all that is of your life from all eternity. God is such a great God that he can run the universe and still be aware of your destiny as one individual human being. He knoweth the way that I take, said Job, and when he hath tried me, I shall come forth as gold. Jesus said that God is so great that he has assigned a separate number to every one of your empty hair follicles. The hairs of your head are all numbered, said he, not just counted. There's a separate number in God's computer for even the smallest details of your life. Can you take that in? God is a great God, and yet he's infinitely, tenderly interested in you. God so loved the world that he gave his only begotten Son, that whosoever believeth in him should not perish, but have everlasting life. And the quality of everlasting life is like having a slice of deity put into the mix of your soul. And so every Christian has this new nature. It coexists while we're still alive on this earth with the old nature. But you've got this new nature. If any man be in Christ, he is a new creation. Old things are passed away. Behold, all things are become new. God has given you a portion of himself with which to live. The joy of the Lord is your strength. See, now all of that is part of the mix in our concept of good days. It doesn't mean that everything's going to happen the way I want it to. Life just isn't that way. It doesn't mean that I won't have some problems or trials. It doesn't mean that there may be things that'll make my tears to fall or my heart to ache. No, it does mean that every day is an adventure with God, because he is there with me and he's planned it all out. When he putteth forth his own sheep, he goeth before. Jesus said when he spoke of his relationship with his disciples, that includes you and includes me. Can you take that all in? See, good days, the essence of blessing is that you love to be alive because you're living it with Jesus, Christ in you, the hope of glory. It is not ye that speak, but the Spirit of your Father that speaketh in you, Jesus said. It is God, Paul said to the Philippians, it is God that worketh in you to will and to do. To will takes care of the want to, the motivation, and to do. That takes care of the actual living process. So God is working and living in you and walking with you, and so you can be thrilled to be alive any given day with him. Then, as a result, you're going to say, these are good days because I'm living them with Jesus and for his glory. Isn't that good? Now, how do you achieve this? That's the next question. How do you achieve this blessed life? You want to think about that for a minute? Now he said, for, because he that will love life and see good days, how do you achieve it? Well, interestingly enough, he starts with what we say. Let him refrain his tongue from evil and his lips that they speak no guile. That's the first thing. Second, let him eschew, that means hate it, dislike it, turn away from it. Eschew evil and do good. That's the second thing. Let him seek peace and pursue it. That's the next thing. And then let him live as in the presence, the very presence of the Lord. The eyes of the Lord are over the righteous. And let him depend, in the next place, let him depend upon the reality of answered prayer. And finally, he winds it up and says, you better fear God because he's against people that do evil. Well, what is the essence then of blessing? The essence of blessing is that you love to be alive because you're living it with God. You have good days because every day is an adventure with your Lord. Then how do you achieve it? All right, let's talk about that. He says, if you want this, if you want to live your life with God and have good days because God is living them with you and through you, then he says, refrain your tongue from evil. Why? Because out of the abundance of the heart, the mouth speaketh. And if you're going to manage your speech, that means that you first have to manage or let God manage your heart. Oh, this gets down where I live now, you see, because if I'm going to seek to be a blessing, I have to be sure that my heart is right with God and with people so that what I say is going to reflect his truth and his love. That's what Peter is really saying to you. Let him refrain his tongue from evil. Now that goes back, you see, to verse 9, not rendering evil for evil or railing for railing. You have plenty of opposition as a Christian. There's no lack of opposition from the world around you. And so the temptation is to talk back. Have you ever seen two little boys arguing and fighting? Maybe some of you fellas can think back to when you were maybe 8 or 9 or something like that, and you were standing outside of the house and the neighbor boy was talking with you, and you had some kind of a boyish disagreement, and you would say, oh, yeah, and he'd say, oh, yeah, and you'd say, so's your old man, and he'd say, so's your old man, and you'd go back and forth with epithets, the worst that you could think of as little boys, not having learned all of the dirty language of the world, but you did the best you could to tell him off. And finally, if the argument lasted long enough, you actually engaged in a few fisticuffs, and you either came into the house crying or he did, depending on which one of you was the better fighter. Do you remember that at all? I suppose all of you fellows that listened to me, you were always good little boys and you never got into any scrapes, right? Oh, tell me about it. Now, see, that's human nature. You talk back to me, I'll talk back to you. Oh, yeah? Oh, yeah. You did, I did, You didn't, I didn't. Don't talk back. You don't have to talk back, said Peter. Well, now, he said, let him refrain his tongue from evil. I have to get busy about disciplining myself as to what I say, and that immediately drives me to my knees because what I say comes instinctively out of my heart, how I really am inside. Did you ever have an argument with your spouse and either one of you had said, oh, I didn't mean that? What was the reply? You must have meant it because you said it, didn't you? Yeah. That sound familiar? Oh, you see, all of us have similar circumstances because we're all human beings. And if you identify with anything I say, it's because we've all been there. So you must have meant it. You said it. See, what I have to do is to start to discipline my heart under God. Paul said, I keep my body under, I discipline it, I buffet it, so that lest that after I've preached to others, I myself should be a castaway, should be disapproved. So there's the first thing. How do you achieve this blessed life? Work on the heart that produces the words you say. And down in your heart, if the love of God is supreme and the blood of Jesus has cleansed you from every known sin, you're not fighting against God on anything, you'll find that your speaking is different. It has a different approach because it's coming from the heart of God. It is not ye that speak, but the Spirit of your Father. Well, listen, we've got to say a few more things about this, and we'll get back to it the next time we get together, all right? Dear Father, today, oh, may we be so full of the Spirit of God that what we say reflects thy presence and thy love. In Jesus' name I ask this, amen. Till I meet you once again by way of radio, walk with the King today and be a blessing.
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0: lift up my soul. O my God, I trust in thee. Let me not be ashamed. Let not mine enemies triumph over me. Yea, let none that wait on thee be ashamed. Let them be ashamed which transgress without cause. Show me thy ways, O Lord. Teach me thy paths. Lead me in thy truth, and teach me. For thou art the God of my salvation. On thee do I wait all the day.
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The Bible says God is our rock, He is our fortress, an ever-present help in times of need. Glad to have you with us here this morning on Family Radio. I'm Bob Lapine. It is time for the Bible quiz, the Tuesday edition. I've got my three questions here. Let's see how you do with the questions this morning. In Acts chapter 16, there are two people in jail singing hymns to God at midnight. This is in Philippi. What are the names of the two people who were in jail singing hymns to God at midnight? Question number two. What happened while those two prisoners were praying and singing hymns? And then question number three. What kind of song does Revelation 5 say that the four living creatures and the 24 elders are singing to Christ? And I'll give you some options. Are they singing a song of victory? Are they singing a song of Moses? Are they singing a new song? Are they singing a song of creation? So once again, who are the two prisoners singing songs while they're in jail at midnight in Acts 16? What happens while they're singing and praying? And what song does Revelation 5 say the four living creatures and 24 elders are singing to Christ? A song of victory, a song of Moses, a new song, or a song of creation? All right, think about that while we hum along or sing along to this hymn. Answers coming up here on Family Radio.

0: God is the one who puts songs in our heart, and the right response is to sing songs of praise to the Lord. I hope you're doing that this morning and all day long. Good to have you with us here on Family Radio. Yes, I do have the answers for the Bible quiz. We had the quiz just a few minutes ago. You want to see how you did? Okay, question number one was about the two prisoners who were in jail in Philippi singing hymns to God at midnight. What were their names? Paul is one. Do you know the other one? Silas. Paul and Silas are the two who were in jail in Philippi. Question number two, what happened while they were singing and praying? There was an earthquake that opened the prison doors. There was an earthquake. And then question number three, what song does Revelation 5 say that the four living creatures and the 24 elders sing to Christ? Is it a song of victory, a song of Moses, a new song, a song of creation? It's not a song of victory. It's not a song of Moses. It is a new song. That's right. They sing a new song. So, how'd you do? 3 for 3? 2 for 3? 1 for 3? Well, we'll get a chance to do it again tomorrow. The Wednesday edition of the Bible quiz coming up tomorrow morning here on Family Radio.
1: I think if I had different parents, I would have turned out a lot different.
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1: All of us kids became pretty sarcastic and critical after growing up in that house.
2: One of the most liberating truths I've learned is that I'm not responsible for the actions of others, but God does hold me accountable for the way I respond to other people. You may have no choice about your upbringing or how others treat you, but by God's grace, you can choose to respond to those circumstances in a godly way. In Ezekiel's day, there was an expression that said, sons would suffer for their father's sin. But God said, when the son has done what is just and right, and has been careful to observe all my statutes, he shall surely live. Ask God to help you take responsibility for your own actions, no matter what others may have done to you. With Seeking Him, I'm Nancy DeMoss Wagner.

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Only fear the Lord and serve him faithfully with all your heart. 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

0: 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You doing all right?
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0: All right, thank you very much. Always nice to be put on the air with a friendly voice. I appreciate my friends at the transmitters. Bless your heart. And hello, radio friends. How in the world are you? You doing all right? I'm so glad to be back with you. This is your good friend, Bob Cook. And I just enjoy so much being with you as we look at the Word of God. 1 Peter chapter 3 is the passage. And if you've been listening, you know that the last time we got together, we were asking the question, what really constitutes a life of blessing? Well, according to Simon Peter, it has to do with loving life and seeing good days. You're called to a blessing. Part of God's call to you is to be blessed and be a blessing. So what's the essence of it? Well, the first that we talked about for a while was loving life. And that doesn't mean that everything's going to be perfect all the time. It means that you're going to be living it in the joy of the Lord. The prophet says, the joy of the Lord is your strength. Jesus said, these things have I spoken unto you, that my joy might remain in you and that your joy might be full. And Peter said in an earlier passage in 1 Peter here, whom having not seen ye love, in whom though now ye see him not yet believing, ye rejoice with joy unspeakable and full of glory. Joy unspeakable and full of glory. That is the essence of blessing, to love life, just to be so glad you're alive to serve God and to enjoy his presence. That's the essence of blessing. Now, what else? Well, he said, see good days. See good days. Oh, I came home last night, and I thought to myself, this has been some day. Well, it had been. I had a meeting that lasted, I think, about 6 hours. Very important meeting, and a lot of things were considered thoughtfully in the group that I was interacting with.

0: And then when I got home, there were two or three other matters that were very heavy to take care of. And I was on the phone a long time and all of that. And so when I finished up, along about quarter after 12, I said to Corrine, I said, "Oh, this has been some day." But even as I said it, I have to tell you, even as I said that, I was tired, I was wrung out. And I said, this has been some day. Even as I said it, I felt in my heart the joy of the Lord, because I knew that I had done my best as unto the Lord Jesus, my Lord and Savior, and it was all right. You have that sense of, well, it's all right, it's okay, it's good. You know what I'm talking about? Now he says you can see good days. The very essence of blessing is having your day be an adventure with God. I've often told you what Dr. Mann, who used to be president of Eastern Nazarene College, would pray in the morning. "Good morning, Lord. What are you up to today? Count me in on it. Amen." That was his prayer. "What are you up to today? Count me in on it. An adventure with God." Look, when you awaken any given day, you don't know what lies before you. You can't see around the corner of the turning of life's road. No one of us can. But God is already there. As Francis Schaeffer said in his great book, he's the God who is there. He's already there around the corner. He's already there at the moment of crisis. He's already there when something happens that people call an accident. There are no accidents with God. He's already there when something happens that threatens to break your heart. God is there. He's still on the throne. He's the one who knows it all. He's the one who has planned all that is of your life from all eternity. God is such a great God that he can run the universe and still be aware of your destiny as one individual human being. "He knoweth the way that I take," said Job, "and when he hath tried me, I shall come forth as gold." Jesus said that God is so great that he has assigned a separate number to every one of your empty hair follicles. The hairs of your head are all numbered, said he, not just counted. There's a separate number in God's computer for even the smallest details of your life. Can you take that in? God is a great God, and yet he's infinitely, tenderly interested in you. God so loved the world that he gave his only begotten Son, that whosoever believeth in him should not perish but have everlasting life. And the quality of everlasting life is like having a slice of deity put into the mix of your soul. And so every Christian has this new nature. It coexists while we're still alive on this earth with the old nature. But you've got this new nature. If any man be in Christ, he is a new creation. Old things are passed away. Behold, all things are become new. God has given you a portion of himself with which to live. The joy of the Lord is your strength. See, now all of that is part of the mix in our concept of good days. It doesn't mean that everything's going to happen the way I want it to. Life just isn't that way. It doesn't mean that I won't have some problems or trials. It doesn't mean that there may be things that'll make my tears to fall or my heart to ache. No, it does mean that every day is an adventure with God, because he is there with me and he's planned it all out. When he putteth forth his own sheep, he goeth before. Jesus said when he spoke of his relationship with his disciples, that includes you and includes me. Can you take that all in? See, good days, the essence of blessing is that you love to be alive because you're living it with Jesus, Christ in you, the hope of glory. "It is not ye that speak, but the Spirit of your Father that speaketh in you," Jesus said. It is God, Paul said to the Philippians, "it is God that worketh in you to will and to do." To will takes care of the want to, the motivation, and to do, that takes care of the actual living process. So God is working and living in you and walking with you, and so you can be thrilled to be alive any given day with him. And then, as a result, you're going to say, these are good days because I'm living them with Jesus and for his glory. Isn't that good? Now, how do you achieve this? That's the next question. How do you achieve this blessed life? You want to think about that for a minute? Now he said, for, because he that will love life and see good days, how do you achieve it? Well, interestingly enough, he starts with what we say. Let him refrain his tongue from evil and his lips that they speak no guile. That's the first thing. Second, let him eschew, that means hate it, dislike it, turn away from it. Eschew evil and do good. That's the second thing. Let him seek peace and pursue it. That's the next thing. And then let him live as in the presence, the very presence of the Lord. The eyes of the Lord are over the righteous. And let him depend, in the next place, let him depend upon the reality of answered prayer. And finally, he winds it up and says, you better fear God because he's against people that do evil. Well, what is the essence then of blessing? The essence of blessing is that you love to be alive because you're living it with God. You have good days because every day is an adventure with your Lord. Then how do you achieve it? All right, let's talk about that. He says, if you want this, if you want to live your life with God and have good days because God is living them with you and through you, then he says, refrain your tongue from evil. Why? Because out of the abundance of the heart, the mouth speaketh. And if you're going to manage your speech, that means that you first have to manage or let God manage your heart. Oh, this gets down where I live now, you see, because if I'm going to seek to be a blessing, I have to be sure that my heart is right with God and with people so that what I say is going to reflect his truth and his love. That's what Peter is really saying to you. Let him refrain his tongue from evil. Now that goes back, you see, to verse 9, not rendering evil for evil or railing for railing. You have plenty of opposition as a Christian. There's no lack of opposition from the world around you. And so the temptation is to talk back. Have you ever seen two little boys arguing and fighting? Maybe some of you fellas can think back to when you were maybe 8 or 9 or something like that, and you were standing outside of the house and the neighbor boy was talking with you and you had some kind of a boyish disagreement and you would say, oh yeah, and he'd say, oh yeah, and you'd say, so's your old man, and he'd say, so's your old man, and you'd go back and forth with epithets, the worst that you could think of as little boys, not having learned all of the dirty language of the world, but you did the best you could to tell him off. And finally, if the argument lasted long enough, you actually engaged in a few fisticuffs, and you either came into the house crying or he did, depending on which one of you was the better fighter. Do you remember that at all? I suppose all of you fellows that listen to me are all always good little boys and you never got into any scrapes, right? Oh, tell me about it. Now, see, that's human nature. You talk back to me, I'll talk back to you. Oh, yeah? Oh, yeah. You did? I did. You didn't? I didn't. Don't talk back. You don't have to talk back, said Peter. Well, now, he said, let him refrain his tongue from evil. I have to get busy about disciplining myself as to what I say. And that immediately drives me to my knees because what I say comes instinctively out of my heart, how I really am inside. Did you ever have an argument with your spouse and either one of you had said, oh, I didn't mean that? What was the reply? You must have meant it because you said it, didn't you? Yeah. That sound familiar? Oh, you see, all of us have similar circumstances because we're all human beings. And if you identify with anything I say, it's because we've all been there. So you must have meant it. You said it. See, what I have to do is to start to discipline my heart under God. Paul said, I keep my body under, I discipline it, I buffet it, so that, lest that after I've preached to others, I myself should be a castaway, should be disapproved. So there's the first thing. How do you achieve this blessed life? Work on the heart that produces the words you say. And down in your heart, if the love of God is supreme and the blood of Jesus has cleansed you from every known sin, you're not fighting against God on anything, you'll find that your speaking is different. It has a different approach because it's coming from the heart of God. It is not ye that speak, but the Spirit of your Father. Well, listen, we've got to say a few more things about this, and we'll get back to it the next time we get together, all right? Dear Father, today, oh, may we be so full of the Spirit of God that what we say reflects thy presence and thy love. In Jesus' name I ask this, amen. Till I meet you once again by way of radio, walk with the King today and be a blessing.
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4: 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Reading from Psalm 25, verses 1 through 5. Unto thee, O Lord, I lift up my soul. O my God, I trust in thee. Let me not be ashamed. Let not mine enemies triumph over me. Yea, let none that wait on thee be ashamed. Let them be ashamed which transgress without cause. Show me thy ways, O Lord. Teach me thy paths. Lead me in thy truth, and teach me. For thou art the God of my salvation. On thee do I wait all the day.
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Bible says God is our rock, he is our fortress, an ever-present help in times of need. Glad to have you with us here this morning on Family Radio. I'm Bob Lapine. It is time for the Bible quiz, the Tuesday edition. I've got my three questions here. Let's see how you do with the questions this morning. In Acts chapter 16, there are two people in jail singing hymns to God at midnight. This is in Philippi. What are the names of the two people who were in jail singing hymns to God at midnight? Question number two. What happened while those two prisoners were praying and singing hymns? And then question number three. What kind of song does Revelation 5 say that the four living creatures and the 24 elders are singing to Christ? And I'll give you some options. Are they singing a song of victory? Are they singing a song of Moses? Are they singing a new song? Are they singing a song of creation? So once again, who are the two prisoners singing songs while they're in jail at midnight in Acts 16? What happens while they're singing and praying? And what song does Revelation 5 say the four living creatures and 24 elders are singing to Christ? A song of victory, a song of Moses, a new song, or a song of creation? All right, think about that while we hum along or sing along to this hymn. Answers coming up here on Family Radio.

0: God is the one who puts songs in our heart, and the right response is to sing songs of praise to the Lord. I hope you're doing that this morning and all day long. Good to have you with us here on Family Radio. Yes, I do have the answers for the Bible quiz. We had the quiz just a few minutes ago. You want to see how you did? Okay, question number one was about the two prisoners who were in jail in Philippi singing hymns to God at midnight. What were their names? Paul is one. Do you know the other one? Silas. Paul and Silas are the two who were in jail in Philippi. Question number two. What happened while they were singing and praying? There was an earthquake that opened the prison doors. There was an earthquake. And then question number three. What song does Revelation 5 say that the four living creatures and the 24 elders sing to Christ? Is it a song of victory, a song of Moses, a new song, a song of creation? It's not a song of victory. It's not a song of Moses. It is a new song. That's right. They sing a new song. So, how'd you do? 3 for 3? 2 for 3? 1 for 3? Well, we'll get a chance to do it again tomorrow. The Wednesday edition of the Bible quiz coming up tomorrow morning here on Family Radio.
1: I think if I had different parents, I would have turned out a lot different.
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1: All of us kids became pretty sarcastic and critical after growing up in that house.
2: One of the most liberating truths I've learned is that I'm not responsible for the actions of others, but God does hold me accountable for the way I respond to other people. You may have no choice about your upbringing or how others treat you, but by God's grace, you can choose to respond to those circumstances in a godly way. In Ezekiel's day, there was an expression that said sons would suffer for their father's sin. But God said, when the son has done what is just and right and has been careful to observe all my statutes, he shall surely live. Ask God to help you take responsibility for your own actions, no matter what others may have done to you. With Seeking Him, I'm Nancy DeMoss Walkmuth.

1 Samuel 12, verse 24. Only fear the Lord and serve him faithfully with all your heart. For consider what great things he has done for you.

Deuteronomy 31, verse 8. It is the Lord who goes before you. He will be with you. He will not leave you or forsake you. Do not fear or be

Jesus says to us, "Come to me, all you who are weary and heavy laden. I will give you rest." That's a great promise from Scripture. Glad to have you with us this morning on Family Radio. I hope you are resting in Jesus this morning. And of course, as I've mentioned, next week in Nashville, the Sing Conference, Family Radio is going to be there. I'm going to be there. We have many of our staff who are going to be there. 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I did it early." We are thinking together about true worship this week. What makes for true worship? What are the characteristics of the kind of worship that is pleasing to God? In John chapter 4, Jesus has a conversation with the woman in Samaria, the woman at the well. And she asks him the question about whether to worship on Mount Gerizim or on Mount Zion, in Shechem or in Jerusalem. And he says, that's not the main issue. And it made me think about worship controversy in our day. Maybe you've lived through this at your church, where people divide or split around preferences. They have elevated their preference to a place where it doesn't belong. They don't like drums, and so they say drums are evil. Or they don't like a particular style of music, and they say that's not how God should be worshipped. Well, the Bible gives us lots of latitude in terms of how we worship God, but it also gives us boundaries around what that should look like. We have to be careful not to elevate our preferences and make them something that is more important than what the Scriptures teach. And we have to be careful that we don't back away from what the Bible says and minimize what the Scriptures say about who we worship and how we worship. So as you think about your own worship, both private and corporate, ask yourself the question, is our worship aligned with what the Bible teaches? And am I making a secondary issue or a preference issue into a primary issue? And can I join together with my brothers in Christ who may see this differently and still open my heart and my mouth to sing praise to God today?

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1: Hear the word. Reading from 1 Peter 1, verses 3 through 5. Blessed be the God and Father of our Lord Jesus Christ, which, according to his abundant mercy, hath begotten us again unto a lively hope by the resurrection of Jesus Christ from the dead, to an inheritance incorruptible and undefiled, and that fadeth not away, reserved in heaven for you, who are kept by the power of God through faith unto salvation, ready to be revealed in the last time.
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1: Let me just be clear here. I should make sure that you know what I'm talking about when I talk about the gospel. It's the good news that God has made a way through the perfect obedience of His Son and by His substitutionary atoning death on the cross for our sins to be forgiven, our debt to be paid, and for us to be welcomed into the family of God as beloved children.

God is light, and in him there is no darkness. No darkness at all. Bob Lapine with you this morning here on Family Radio. Great to have you joining us as we are thinking together about what true worship looks like. Of course, next week, the Sing Conference happening in Nashville. Our friends at Getty Music hosting that conference. I'll be there. 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Many of you have called. Thank you for getting in touch with us or going online to give your gift. 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As we think about worship, true worship, Jesus said to the woman at the well in Samaria that the hour is coming and now is when true worshipers will worship in spirit and truth. And I want to explore that together today and tomorrow and maybe even beyond. What is true worship? First of all, let's talk about what worship means. We think of worship as the music part of a Sunday morning worship service, or maybe we think of it as a corporate activity or an event. And hopefully, worship is happening during those times. Hopefully, when we study God's Word together, you are moved to worship. Because the word worship, the Greek word that is translated worship in John chapter 4, is a word that literally means to kiss toward or demonstrate affection or love for someone or something. In the ancient world, you would greet a person of equal rank by kissing that person. If the person was someone of a lower rank, you would kiss them on the cheek. But if someone was clearly inferior, a slave with his master or a subject before the king, that person would fall on his knees, touch his forehead to the ground, and would throw kisses at the same time toward the superior. When the Bible talks about worship, that's the word it uses, to bow down and to throw our affection in the direction of the person we are worshiping. As you think about worshiping God this morning, whether you actually bow down or you just bow low in your heart, recognize you have come before your King. Offer your gratitude, your affection, your worship to the Lord.

0: The Bible says God is our rock, he is our fortress, an ever-present help in times of need. Glad to have you with us here this morning on Family Radio. I'm Bob Lapine. It is time for the Bible quiz, the Tuesday edition. I've got my three questions here. Let's see how you do with the questions this morning. In Acts chapter 16, there are two people in jail singing hymns to God at midnight. This is in Philippi. What are the names of the two people who were in jail singing hymns to God at midnight? Question number two. What happened while those two prisoners were praying and singing hymns? And then question number three. What kind of song does Revelation 5 say that the four living creatures and the 24 elders are singing to Christ? And I'll give you some options. Are they singing a song of victory? Are they singing a song of Moses? Are they singing a new song? Are they singing a song of creation? So once again, who are the two prisoners singing songs while they're in jail at midnight in Acts 16? What happens while they're singing and praying? And what song does Revelation 5 say the four living creatures and 24 elders are singing to Christ? A song of victory, a song of Moses, a new song, or a song of creation? All right, think about that while we hum along or sing along to this hymn. Answers coming up here on Family Radio.
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0: God is the one who puts songs in our heart, and the right response is to sing songs of praise to the Lord. I hope you're doing that this morning and all day long. Good to have you with us here on Family Radio. Yes, I do have the answers for the Bible quiz. We had the quiz just a few minutes ago. You want to see how you did? Okay, question number one was about the two prisoners who were in jail in Philippi singing hymns to God at midnight. What were their names? Paul is one. Do you know the other one? Silas. Paul and Silas are the two who were in jail in Philippi. Question number two. What happened while they were singing and praying? There was an earthquake that opened the prison doors. There was an earthquake. And then question number three. What song does Revelation 5 say that the four living creatures and the 24 elders sing to Christ? Is it a song of victory, a song of Moses, a new song, a song of creation? It's not a song of victory. It's not a song of Moses. It is a new song. That's right. They sing a new song. So, how'd you do? 3 for 3? 2 for 3? 1 for 3? Well, we'd get a chance to do it again tomorrow. The Wednesday edition of the Bible quiz coming up tomorrow morning here on Family Radio.
1: Psalm 9, verses 9 and 10. The Lord is a stronghold for the oppressed, a stronghold in times of trouble. And those who know your name put their trust in you. For you, O Lord, have not forsaken those who seek you.

Whatever gain I had, I counted as loss for the sake of Christ. Indeed, I count everything as loss because of the surpassing worth of knowing Christ Jesus, my Lord. For his sake, I've suffered the loss of all things and count them as rubbish in order that I may gain Christ and be found in him, not having a righteousness of my own, but that which comes through faith, that I may know Christ and the power of his resurrection.

0: Unveiling Mercy, a daily walk through the Bible with Chad Bird.
1: If God set up a system of saving us whereby he said, I'm going to do 99% and I'm only asking you to do 1%, if he set up a system like that, you know what we would trust in? The 99 or the 1? Oh, we would trust in that 1% way more than the 99%, because that's what we did. You see, that's why people desire so much to have skin in the game of salvation. And that's why they desire so much to think that they add their part. And it's why people honestly get upset sometimes when they hear the gospel. What do you mean? He did all the work of saving me. What do I need to do? Nothing. You can't do anything to save yourself. Titus 3:5 puts it this way. He saved us, not because of works done by us in righteousness, but because of his own mercy. In God's mercy in Christ, he saved us. He doesn't ask you to contribute to your salvation. He doesn't say, hey, meet me halfway with your bucket of good works so they can add to Christ's saving work. God came to us in Christ when we were dead in our trespasses, and he made us alive. He came to us when we were by nature children of wrath and reconciled us to himself. It's because Christ's work accomplished for us is perfect and complete and given to us by grace that we can rest in it and find peace in it, because it's perfectly done outside us for us. And because God has done it, our salvation is perfect, complete, and everlasting in Christ.
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And on a Tuesday morning, we are glad you're joining us, singing hymns together here on Family Radio. In the book of Proverbs, the Bible says, when pride comes, then comes disgrace. But with the humble, there is wisdom. So Lord, as we come to you this morning in prayer, we come acknowledging that we are prone to pride, that we think too often of ourselves, that we put ourselves at the center of our lives, and when that happens, we are on a path that leads to disgrace. Help us to be humble-hearted today. Help us to put the needs of others ahead of our own. Help us to live out Philippians 2, where the Bible tells us we are to do nothing from selfish ambition or conceit, but with humility we are to regard others as more important than ourselves. May that be our standard today. Give us opportunities to demonstrate humble service to others today, and in doing so, to demonstrate your wisdom. We ask it in Jesus' name.

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2: What do we pray when we're suffering and we're guilty? 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Lord, I recognize my sin. I'm not here to argue with you. You're just, and I'm not. And I still pray for mercy.
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2: Greetings. Let's open God's Word to Psalm 39, a Psalm of David. I said, I will guard my ways, lest I sin with my tongue. I will restrain my mouth with a muzzle, while the wicked are before me. I was mute with silence. I held my peace, even from good, and my sorrow was stirred up. My heart was hot within me. While I was musing, the fire burned. Then I spoke with my tongue, Lord, make me to know my end, and what is the measure of my days, that I may know how frail I am. Indeed, you have made my days as handbreadths, and my age is as nothing before you. Certainly, every man at his best state is but vapor. Surely every man walks about like a shadow. Surely they busy themselves in vain. He heaps up riches and does not know who will gather them. My hope is in you. Deliver me from all my transgressions. Do not make me the reproach of the foolish. I was mute. I did not open my mouth because it was you who did it. Remove your plague from me. I am consumed by the blow of your hand. When with rebukes you correct man for iniquity, you make his beauty melt away like a moth. Surely every man is vapor. Hear my prayer, O Lord, and give ear to my cry. Do not be silent at my tears, for I am a stranger with you, a sojourner, as all my fathers were. Remove your gaze from me, that I may regain strength before I go away and am no more. Let's pray. Lord, thank you that you discipline the people that you love. And we are not to despise the discipline of the Lord, even when it is painful. You discipline us because you love us, and because you care enough about us to call us out of evil and to bring us further into the light and the image of your Son. Lord, give us your light as we open your word. We pray it in Jesus' name. Amen. Psalm 39 is part of a series of psalms from 38 to 41. Where David is suffering, but he is also guilty. And so what do we do when we're suffering? But in one sense, it's our own fault. We're really just living through the consequences of our sin. Well, we have this modeled for us in these psalms. In Psalm 39, David is sick, and he names his sickness as from the Lord. And he says, I'm having this plague, but it's from God, and it's his blow. And David said, I deserve it, so I'm going to remain silent. Well, the great hope we have is that Jesus carries our guilty suffering. And so we simply walk with him. He takes us by the hand, when we go through suffering from our own sin. Well, here's David's prayer. What do we pray when we're suffering and we're guilty? Remove your stroke from me. Lord, I recognize my sin. I'm not here to argue with you. You're just, and I'm not. And so David had this sickness, which was the Lord's hand coming down on him. And David said, Lord, please let off. Would you take away this discipline? Well, David found himself in conflict with God's hand. That's a conflict you never want to be in. It was exhausting. David was utterly drained. He said, I am completely spent. And he was crying out, Lord, please, no more. Then he said, when you discipline a man with rebukes for sin, you consume like a moth what is dear to him. When God rebukes us for crimes that we are guilty of, he disciplines us. God doesn't just let it slip or say, you know, that one wasn't very good, but we'll just ignore it this time. He does discipline us, and his discipline is painful. And sometimes he does what parents do in discipline. He takes our favorite things from us. And David said, it's like you took my favorite things and consumed them like a moth in a flame. Even good things. Parents take away good things from their children when they discipline them. Now, why would you take good things away from your child? Well, under discipline, it's for their own good. We don't learn any other way. And discipline reminds us of the truth and how frail we are. Did you know our life hangs on a breath? So when our Father disciplines us, we remain silent. But we don't just suffer and take it. We also pray. This is what David did. He was very active, even under discipline. And he said, hear my prayer, O Lord. Give ear to my cry. Now, why would he even pray? And while he was praying, he said, Lord, please hear my prayer. Doesn't God have to hear our prayers? Well, God does not owe us even the chance to listen to our prayers. Especially if you're walking in rebellion, God does not owe you an audience. Did you know that the Bible says this? Psalm 66, verse 18. If I regard iniquity in my heart, the Lord will not hear me. In other words, if I'm loving sin and really what I want is sin and I'm praying to God also, God's not going to listen to my prayer. So when you are under God's discipline and you are guilty, begin your prayer this way. Lord, please hear me. You do not owe me an audience, but would you hear me out of mercy? Would you hear me even though I don't deserve for you to listen? My whole life is like an overnight guest, is what David said. We come and go. We are sojourners or pilgrims, or we are temporary residents. We're here on a visa. We've immigrated, but we're not citizens. Now, this is what Abraham was. Abraham was a sojourner. Do you remember? God promised to give Abraham the whole promised land. He said, everywhere you step, Abraham, this will be your land. And do you remember how much land Abraham owned? None. He was promised all of it. He owned none of it. And so when his wife Sarah died, he had to go to the Hittites who were living there and were the citizens and said, I am a sojourner and a foreigner among you. Give me property among you for a burying place that I may bury my dead out of my sight. So Father Abraham, who was inheriting the promised land, was the great paradigm of a sojourner, a guest. He only owned one piece of property and he actually had to buy it, a tomb for his wife. I'm just a poor wayfaring stranger traveling through this world below. It's an old hymn. That's what David said. That's what all of us are. And so he cried out, "Look away from me, Lord, that I may smile again. Lord, turn away your anger. I just want to smile. Your anger will destroy me." Well, that's often how we feel when we're going through discipline. Now, a few applications of this psalm. Verbal abuse. David began surrounded by his enemies who were mocking him. That verbal abuse as a Christian comes with the territory of cross-bearing. That's what Joel Beakey said. So when you respond to verbal abuse, you need to remember sometimes silence is better, because it's better to be silent than to sin. So watch your words. Number two, pray for God to teach you how short your life is. Not just a school lesson that you learned, everyone dies. Not an answer on a test, but you will die. And if you learn that, you will live your life better. And number three, wait on the Lord. James Montgomery Boyce said, "Jesus had a short life of only 33 years, yet his was the most significant life ever lived. If we live for him, our lives will be significant too, however short or long they may be." Use your days to show the glory of God. And may we learn the lesson that God is teaching us in discipline. Let's pray. Father, we pray that you would grow us, make us more like Jesus, so that your glory shines in the way that we live our lives. We ask it in Jesus' name. Amen.
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Hey, and thanks for listening to Family Radio today. I'm Jason. So does it ever feel like God's promises are too good to be true? Like Romans 8:28, that all things work together for your good today. Is that really true? Well, 2 Corinthians 1:20 tells us that all the promises of God find their yes in Jesus. And so that means that every promise that God makes to you, it is as sure as Christ himself. Like if you believe in Jesus, then you can believe his word. People are going to break their promises all the time, but not God. When he says that all things work together for your good, then he means all things. His promises are never too good to be true. They're so good, and they are absolutely true and trustworthy.

Psalm 138, verse 7. Though I walk in the midst of trouble, you will revive me. You will stretch out your hand against the wrath of my enemies, and your right hand

0: Hey, I'm Jason, and it's great to have you with us on Family Radio today. You know, throughout the New Testament, we are given all kinds of images and metaphors to help us understand the character and qualities of Jesus. But two of my favorites are the lion and the lamb. They're two very different images, and yet when you bring them together, they capture something really beautiful about our Lord. Jonathan Edwards, in his famous sermon, The Excellency of Christ, points out that a lion excels in strength, in majesty, in the power of its roar, while the lamb excels in meekness, gentleness, and patience. And Scripture gives us both of those images for Jesus. Jesus is the lion of the tribe of Judah, and he is the lamb who was slain from the foundation of the world. And Edwards, he makes this amazing observation that Jesus was both the lion and the lamb at the very same time. Jesus appeared as a lamb in the hands of his enemies. He was a lamb caught in the devouring jaws of a roaring lion when he was crucified. He willingly allowed himself to be led to the slaughter. And yet at that very moment, he was the lion of Judah who was conquering Satan by his atoning death on the cross. And so in what appeared to be Jesus' greatest weakness, he was actually displaying his greatest strength. The lamb was slain, and yet as the lion, he was conquering. And through that victory, Edward says that Jesus accomplished what no other creature ever could. He defeated our greatest enemies and secured our salvation. And what that means for you and me is that if we belong to Jesus, we never have to fear that our enemies will overcome us. Jesus, as our Savior, is the lion who stands to defend us from all threats. So Jesus is the lion of Judah as your protector, and he's also the lamb slain as your Savior.
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2: 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I'm Pastor Rob Pacienza with Coral Ridge Ministries. For years, Dr. Anthony Fauci stood before the American people as the face of public health, assuring us he represented science, transparency, and most importantly, the truth. Now, facing congressional scrutiny over what he knew and when, he pleads the fifth. The contrast is striking, and it's infuriating. Hebrews 4:13 says, "Nothing in all creation is hidden from God's sight. Everything is uncovered and laid bare before the eyes of him to whom we must give account." The Fifth Amendment offers protection before Congress. It offers none before God. Men in power may escape accountability in Washington. No one escapes it in eternity. Truth has a way of coming out. Always has, always will. In God's courtroom, no one pleads the fifth. For more, visit crm.tv.
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Isaac Watts grew up in a church where only the Psalms were sung, and it frustrated him as a child because the Psalms had no direct praise for Jesus by name. Believing that both the Old and New Testaments tell a unified story, Watts began interpreting the Psalms in light of the gospel. One example of that work is the hymn, Jesus Shall Reign. Watts presents Jesus as the righteous king, fulfilling Solomon's prayer for justice and blessing. He defended this approach, saying, I'm just doing what David would have done if he had lived in the days of Christianity.

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1: 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And Bob Lapine from Mornings on Family Radio is introducing a new feature that we're calling the Hymn of the Week. And this week, he and Keith Getty are talking about the history and the heart of the hymn, What a Friend We Have in Jesus.
2: Hymns of hope and encouragement all day long here on Family Radio. I'm Bob Lapine. If you have not heard yet, we want to introduce you to Family Radio's Hymn of the Week. We're going to be featuring, highlighting a hymn, maybe one that you have not sung in church in a while, but one that you can sing along with here on Family Radio. And to help us do this each week, Keith Getty is joining us, the modern hymn writer and the editor of the Sing Hymnal. We're finding most of these hymns. Keith, welcome. Thanks for joining us for this.
3: Thanks, Bob. It's an absolute privilege to be here.
2: And I want to start with a hymn that you've just recorded a new version of. It's the hymn, What a Friend We Have in Jesus. I'm just wondering, growing up in Ireland, did you sing this hymn in church?
3: Well, we did. Actually, my background is Northern Irish Plymouth Brethren, and Joseph Scriven, who wrote the hymn, grew up Northern Irish Plymouth Brethren. I'm reluctant to say that, because when I say that around our dinner table in our house, my four daughters all do this impersonation of Big Fat Greek Wedding, where the dad goes, you name a word, any word, and I will tell you how it's Greek. And my girls start going, you name a hymn, any hymn, and I will tell you how it's Irish. And they all start pretending I'm this old man, and they have this great laugh about it. But there is a wonderful heritage from Ireland. Again, like many of these writers, you know, lived a life which had peculiar tragedy, almost being married twice and both times suffering bereavements. And he then moved to Canada. And when he began to lose his mother, who was the only other female he'd been close to in his life because she was sick, he wrote this as a poem. I think it was called Pray Without Ceasing or something like this. You know, the great songs and the great hymns capture a fundamental part of our nature that really hasn't just been quite phrased like that before. And this song did that, but it isn't just how God speaks to us in suffering, but it's actually just a hymn about what a relief it is to pray. I even think of my day and, you know, having four young daughters and having a company and getting up in the morning to try and lose weight and go to the gym and calls and things. And how all of us, you know, it is in our nature, we want to do anything but pray.
2: Yeah.
3: And yet this song is such a relief towards us, reminds us what a friend we have in Jesus.
2: And I was thinking, as you were talking about that, that the line in the hymn that says, we need never be discouraged.
3: Yeah.
2: Take it to the Lord in prayer. Yeah. What a reminder that is for my own soul, that when I am burdened, when I am weighed down, when I am doubting or discouraged, I can take that to the Lord in prayer.
3: But then as we think about it, you know, the song then, what great songs have that say great sermons don't have? Great songs are more like great human lives than they are, say, sermons, because they have this unique creative hold to them. And this song, just the way the onomatopoeic nature of how the music and the words just create this magical moment for this song, just kept growing through history. So it had a massive boom during World War I, where it was the most sung song by the soldiers, and it was the most sung song at home. So you think about the moms singing it, and you think about the soldiers in the trenches singing it. Then again, another revival in World War II, and then almost every decade of the 20th century, it was a hit song. I mean, with people like Rosemary Clooney and Bing Crosby, with Mahalia Jackson, all these different artists chose to make it their theme songs at different points. And that's the power of a song. And why it's so important if you're a parent or a pastor or a worship leader to be ensuring that your children, your grandchildren, the people in your Sunday school class, people in your church, people in your worship team are learning these songs. J.I. Packer used to always say they're a 50-year gift.
2: As we listen to your wife, Kristen, sing your arrangement of this, tell us about how you chose to arrange and put this song together.
3: Sure. Well, obviously, both of our families come from Northern Ireland Plymouth Brethren churches, as was Joseph Scriven. He left for Canada. And we had been thinking about how the song actually fits kind of the French jazz mode, which was such a beautiful way to set timeless songs, really, throughout the past. And also that Scriven spent some of his time in French-speaking Canada. So we decided to lift some of that, and Jeff Taylor in our band was the accordionist, and for a lot of that Midnight in Paris thing for Woody Allen. So he said, would you give us a little bit? So we started working this room. And the strangest thing happened at the Sing conference, because by coincidence, it was on just before D.A. Carson got up to speak, and D.A., who's just a delightful saint, but very unemotional, was about to speak. And he started to weep and really struggled to speak for a couple of minutes after it. And I said, what was up? And he said, well, he says, I grew up in French-speaking Canada. My dad grew up in Belfast, went to French-speaking Canada to plant and had saw very little fruit in his life. And a Sunday evening, it was just him and a couple of other people. They often sang, what a friend we have in Jesus in French. And so to mark that occasion, we did this arrangement and we dedicated it with our love and affection.
2: Well, we will sing and listen together. Here is Kristen Getty singing What a Friend We Have in Jesus.

For by grace you have been saved through faith, and that not of yourselves. It is the gift of God, not of works, lest anyone should boast. Family

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You know, one thing we know about God is that he owns it all. You know, the book of Acts, chapter 17, tells us that in him is life and breath and all things. God made all things, and without him was not anything made. God made it all. He holds it all. He owns it all, including you and me and everything we have. I mean, what do we have that we have not received, right? Whether it's our talents, our wealth, I mean, our very breath, it's all a gift from God, and none of those blessings would exist apart from him. And so when we give back to God what we own, in a sense, we're just returning a portion of what is rightfully his back to him. God doesn't need it, but he wants it. You know, that's the important thing. God wants us to experience the joy that comes from giving to his kingdom purposes, and also to have the privilege of carrying out his will in the world. We are his tools, his instruments of love and grace to this world. We become a vehicle of his goodness. And so in the end, by doing the will of God, you get the joy, others get the grace, and God gets the glory. 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

0: 5. Blessed be the God and Father of our Lord Jesus Christ, who hath blessed us with all spiritual blessings in heavenly places in Christ, according as he hath chosen us in him before the foundation of the world, that we should be holy and without blame before him in love, having predestinated us unto the adoption of children by Jesus Christ to himself, according to the good pleasure of his will.
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2: It's Jason with you on Family Radio. Hope you're having a great Tuesday. Thank you for joining us. So if you ever read through Psalm 23, you may notice in verse 2 where it says that God makes me lie down in green pastures. Have you ever thought about that? That it says God makes me lie down. It doesn't say I lie myself down in green pastures. He makes me rest. And the reason he does is because he knows how desperately we need to rest. And so if at times you feel like your soul's just worn thin, maybe take a moment, step away, and embrace that nudge from God to lie down in the green pastures of his presence.

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1: So I've really been enjoying the new Uplift app from Low Media. With the recent passing of Dolly Parton, I was in Uplift, write a two-minute thoughtful reflection memorializing Dolly Parton, highlighting her Christian faith and service. Finish with a relevant scripture verse. Here was Uplift's response. Dolly Parton's life reads like a song that never stops singing, even in the quiet moments when the studio lights go dim. She built a remarkable legacy, not only with her talent, but with a faith that colored her decisions, her generosity, and the way she chose to use her platform. Her stories of humble beginnings, of loyalty to family, and of a hope that points beyond the stage reflect a trust in something greater than fame. She has used the gifts God gave her to bless others, turning applause into acts of mercy, scholarships for young people, medical assistance for neighbors, and letters of encouragement that reminded people they were seen and valued. In every public note Dolly shared about faith, she carried a thread of grace, an insistence that life's hard edges could be softened by kindness, humor, and prayers whispered in private. Her generosity wasn't theatrical. It flowed from a place of gospel instinct, the conviction that blessings are meant to be passed along. She reminded us that success, when kept in service to others, becomes a witness, not just in what we say, but in what we do with what we've been given. As we remember her, we can pause to honor the quiet power of a life lived for others. Dolly's work reveals that a faithful woman who believed in redemption, in the ordinary miracles of everyday care, and in the joy of giving. Her legacy invites us to faith, patient love, might brighten the lives of those around us, just as hers did. Matthew 5:16 says, "Let your light so shine before men that they may see your good works and glorify your Father in heaven."
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2: Second Chronicles 7, verse 14. "If my people who are called by my name humble themselves and pray and seek my face and turn from their wicked ways, then I will hear from heaven and will forgive their sin and

Well, it's wonderful to have you listening to Family Radio today. I'm Jason. You know, there is so much to love in God's creation. If we simply take the time and have the eyes to see it, you spend a day at the ocean and you just can't help but notice all the beauty around you. Just can't help but feel mesmerized about the rhythm of the waves as they're crashing against the shore or the warmth of the sand beneath your feet. Everything just seems to have its place. Things are working and moving together in just the right way. John Calvin once said that creation is like a visible garment that the invisible God puts on so that we can know him. He also said that creation is a theater where God's glory is publicly displayed and like a mirror reflecting his wisdom and power. And I just love those pictures of how creation is constantly putting God on display. It's all directing our thoughts to God. It all just screams of God's power and his creativity. Psalm 104 says, "O Lord, how manifold are your works. In wisdom you have made them all." And that should be our natural response to such beauty, that we praise our Creator, and to even go a step further and direct all of our praise and our thanks to God for such an amazing gift.

The Lord will guide you continually and satisfy your soul in drought and strengthen your bones. You shall be like a watered garden and like a spring of water whose waters do not fail. Family Radio.

0: 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And so if God is leading you to give today, it's very easy to do. 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Now, I was just thinking about how when it comes to good health, there's really no one-size-fits-all approach, right? Because everybody's different. God made people in different shapes and sizes, and so certain remedies which may help me feel better may do nothing for you and your problem. And sure, there are general principles to follow. We're supposed to eat right, exercise, get a good night's sleep. But when you have a specific problem, you need a specific cure. And we see examples of this in the life of Jesus. Jesus never painted people with a broad brush, right? His approach to healing was always tailor-made for each individual. So, for example, Jesus was very stern with the rich young ruler, but he was very tender and kind with the woman who was caught in adultery. Also with his disciples, he was very patient and was willing to teach them, and yet he was brutally tough with the Pharisees and Sadducees. Now, like Jesus, Family Radio aims to provide the right cure for your cares. So when you perhaps are lonely, Family Radio can be a companion to you. 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Only he knows your deepest cares. He knows what's on your heart. And so, you know, this ministry exists simply to present you to him. So, will you help Family Radio continue this same healing work in the days ahead? 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
2: We live in an age that's information obese and wisdom starved. I don't care how esoteric the fact might be. You want to know the breeding habits of kangaroos or who the richest man was in Iceland in 1924? Well, just type on your keys and instantly there's the information for you. But wisdom, where is wisdom to be found? I'll tell you where it's not found. It's not found in atheists or the irreligious. The Bible defines them as fools. Those who deny God are fools, and only fools go looking for wisdom in other fools. So where is wisdom to be found? Well, the book of Proverbs tells us that the beginning of wisdom is to fear the Lord. And part of fearing the Lord is to bow before him in humble awe and to say to him, Lord, I don't know anything. You know all. Teach me your wisdom. Write on the tablet of my heart your knowledge, your justice, your wisdom. The fountainhead of all wisdom is God himself. And those who thus sit at his feet, who sit at the feet of Jesus, his son, and are filled with the Holy Spirit, that they might know what wisdom is. You want to be wise in an age that's information obese? You want to be filled with the wisdom of God? Well, then, learn to sit at the feet of Jesus, to read, mark, learn, and inwardly digest his word. There is wisdom, because there is the one who is wisdom incarnate, Christ, our Lord and our teacher.
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2: 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Our Father, who art in heaven, hallowed be your name. Your kingdom come. Your will be done on earth as it is in heaven. Give us this day our daily bread, and forgive us our debts as we forgive our debtors. And lead us not into temptation, but deliver us from evil. For yours is the kingdom and the power and the glory forever and ever. Amen.

The Lord will guide you continually and satisfy your soul in drought and strengthen your bones. You shall be like a watered garden and like a spring of water whose waters do not fail. 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

0: You've got people you would never go on vacation with sitting next to you, and you wouldn't like it if you did, but there they are. And you've got young people, and you've got elderly people that are trying hard to keep with the program, and we're all put together there.
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0: When the word comes, let us worship God, then suddenly status, age, gender, financial capacity, it's gone. And that's the exciting thing about it. And children get a grasp of that as well.
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And we thank you for your company this midday on Family Radio. I'm Jason. So our emotions are far more complicated than we often admit. Like someone may ask you how you're doing today, and instinctively you say, oh, I'm fine. Even when something very different is swirling beneath the surface. Author Mark Brackett puts it well. He says, our emotions are a continuous flow. Inside each of us, there is a river, placid and contained sometimes, but raging and overflowing its banks at others. There's a lot to navigate within our emotions. And that's true for all of us. Like on good days, we can wake up confident and energized, you know, ready to take on the world. But then on the harder days, we feel restless and exhausted, irritated even, you know, hitting the snooze button over and over again, dreading what lies ahead. And there's no telling what the day is going to be like. Our emotions are constantly shifting. So how do we learn to regulate our emotions rather than be ruled by them? Well, it's not something that happens instantly or dramatically. It happens slowly and carefully. And one of God's primary tools is His Word. Even spending 15 minutes a day reading and reflecting on Scripture will begin to shape us over time. John Piper says that a big tree can be chopped down with lots of little chops. It's a long-term transformation. That's the goal, not immediate, instantaneous results. And as we root ourselves in God's truth, that inner river of emotions start to flow steadier, and we'll find the strength to meet the day, knowing that the Lord is on our side.

0: I made a choice to pledge. Just thought, well, what if God is big enough to do something in my life? And you know what? I have seen in the last 3 months such a big change. I can feel God's presence. He's just been blessing me so much. I did take a chance, and I really see the fruit of it.
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3: In answer to the question, what do you believe about the church? The Heidelberg Catechism says, I believe that the Son of God, through His Spirit and Word, out of the entire human race, from the beginning of the world to its end, gathers, protects, and preserves for Himself a community chosen for eternal life and united in true faith. And of this community, I am and always will be a living member. I can't imagine a greater privilege than that. When you believe in Jesus Christ, you become part of His church. And God's purpose is fulfilled as we worship and serve Him in local congregations. Jesus loves the church, and if we're His friends, we will love her too.
2: Is there someone in your life who needs to know the God of the Bible and might be open to take a journey through the Bible with you? Invite them to openthebible.org.
4: I hear what you're feeling when you say the Bible is too difficult. 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But at the other hand, I want to remind you that there is enough there that you can grasp, even without a formal education, in biblical studies that is of eternal significance for you.
5: There are important reasons to study the Scriptures, not the least of which is that Scripture is God's revelation of Himself to us. 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And now here's Dr. R.C. Sproul telling us why we need to study the Word.
4: In this course together, we're going to be considering principles of how to study the Bible. The goal of this time together will be for all of us to increase our ability and our skill as interpreters of the Bible so that we can read that book for ourselves and understand it and be able to deal with it in a responsible, a mature, and a diligent way. I would love to be able to give a course in how to study the Bible in 3 easy lessons. But so far, I haven't been able to find those 3 easy lessons that will do it. This course is going to take work. We're going to try to stretch our knowledge. We're going to try to stretch our understanding and get better tools so that we will know how to handle difficult passages in the Bible. And in this first lecture together, I'd like to explore the most basic question of all, and that is, why should we study the Bible at all? Every year, the results are the same. The Bible continues to be the perennial national bestseller of all of the books in print. But the cynics, of course, respond to that by saying, yes, everybody buys a Bible, everybody owns a Bible, but there are precious few who read it, and even less who diligently study it. It It's one thing, of course, to be involved in a daily devotional where we skip over a very small portion of Scripture and meditate on it. That has its real value. But that's not the same thing as studying the Scriptures to deepen our understanding of the things of God. And there are many people in the church who feel at times a burden of guilt because the preachers keep telling us that we ought to be diligent students of the Scripture, we ought to know it better than we do. And I find as I talk with Christians that many of them are very sheepish about discussing this matter, but sometimes in the right circumstances privately they'll say, you know, I really haven't even read the whole Bible, or I'm really not very disciplined at studying the Scriptures. And many say to me, I've tried many different ways. I've followed all different kinds of programs, but I've never really been able to get into it. A recent poll by the Gallup people indicated that people still have a very high regard for the authority of Scripture. But the poll also revealed what most of us already expected would be the case, and that is that there were a very small segment of the population whose actual values and ideas and thinking has been conditioned and informed by Scripture. And that's something that is measurable from time to time and from generation to generation. And for a multitude of reasons, I guess, somehow this era of Western civilization has not produced a burning desire among people to master the Word of God. Now, we don't have time to explore all the reasons for that, but there are two problems that I hear again and again that I'd like to comment on briefly. The first one is also somewhat cynical. People will say to me frequently, I don't study the Bible because it simply is no longer relevant to our culture. Why should I give myself to intensive study of such a thick book and of so many obscure things that cover history that took place so long ago about a Jewish nation of which I'm really not all that interested, and all this business of religious detail that we find in the Scriptures? Why should I give myself to that in this day and age? We can no longer be guided by a book that was written in a pre-scientific environment by primitive people who don't understand the sophisticated dimensions of modern life. You've heard that objection as often as I have, and maybe you've even been one of those who has uttered the objection. I think that that particular problem is not new. People in the third century were quarreling about the relevancy of Scripture, and that's been a problem down through every generation. I guess as the period of time lengthens from antiquity, maybe the problem becomes more severe. But I think of one of America's most famous novelists, Herman Melville, who wrestled with this question and who wrote a whole book about it in a certain sense. And it's a book entitled Redburn. And it's the story of a young man who, as a teenager, makes his first voyage across the Atlantic to go back to his family's home in Liverpool in England. And it had been quite a few years since his parents had emigrated to this country from England, and his father made ready to send the lad on this ocean voyage, and he gave him a prized family possession. He said, "Son, here is the map of the city of Liverpool that I have kept with me since the day we left there so many years ago." And so Redburn clutched that family possession to his bosom, and he put it in his sea bag, and he carefully sheltered it from the storms of the journey across the Atlantic. And after a very perilous crossing, surviving the winds and the storms at sea, the young man finally disembarked on the distant shore and saw his first virgin reaction to the city of Liverpool. And he was excited as he came down the gangplank and he looked at this town. And he immediately went into his sea bag and he brought out his map and he began to follow the directions of the map. But he would go two streets following the map, and then he would make the turn as the map indicated, and suddenly the landmark that was listed on the map was no longer in existence. And he came to this very sad conclusion that his father's guide map would no longer service him and be useful to him in the city of his day. Now, what was Melville's point? Melville was using the artistic device of symbolism in that book to say something about the Bible. I think he was wrong. I don't think that Melville, as brilliant as he was ever really able to understand how to interpret the scriptures in an adult way, to be able to apply the truths that were written centuries before he lived to his generation. And that's one of the goals for this course, is to be able to see how the scriptures are still very relevant to our lives in the 20th century, and to give us the key tools to translate and transpose biblical principles and biblical content to the present day generation. But there's another objection that perhaps is even raised more often than the charge of irrelevancy, and that is that the Bible is too difficult. Maybe you felt that. One of the little polls that I do with student groups that come through the Ligonier Valley Study Center is that I'll get a group of Christians there that are studying a particular theme, and I'll say, how many of you people have been a Christian for at least a year? And the vast majority of them have been. And I say, okay, how many of you in that first year since you've become a Christian have read the entire Bible? And let me assure you, perhaps for your own comfort, that a very, very, very small percentage of people who have been a Christian for a year or more have actually read the Bible in its entirety. So after we get that settled and everybody realizes that the majority haven't, then I say, okay, let's go back to the beginning. How many of you have read the book of Genesis? And almost everybody's hand goes up. And I said, okay, keep up your hand if you've read the book of Exodus, and maybe one hand will go down. People are basically familiar with the general themes of Genesis and Exodus. They read the narrative history of creation and of the patriarchs and the exciting adventure of Moses in the Exodus and so on. I said, okay, how many of you completed Leviticus? And now hands start coming down. And how many of you completed Numbers and Deuteronomy? And as soon as we get into that difficult, complex, pedantic information that we get in the book of Leviticus with all of the ceremonial and dietary laws, and in the book of Numbers and into the legal sanctions of Deuteronomy, people say that's when their patience breaks down. Or even if they persevere through that, they have difficulty following the Chronicles and the Kings and so on. And they say, R.C., the book in many ways is just too hard for us. It's too foreign to us, too difficult to read. When I hear that, my thoughts immediately go back to the 16th century Protestant Reformation, to one of the most important principles of Protestantism. And if I can continue in this mode of alliteration by speaking about important Protestant principles, let me add to this while I'm popping my peas on the important Protestant principles, the principle of perspicuity. Now, there is a technical word. What does perspicuity mean when it's used to describe the Bible? This was an idea developed by the Protestant reformers and warmed to the heart of Martin Luther. Perspicuity refers to what we call the clarity of Scripture. Now, you might jump up and down at this point and say, well, that's exactly where I have my problem. Scripture is not clear to me. It seems so entangled. And one time I'm reading from James, and another time from Paul, and at times they seem to contradict each other. Now, I don't know how to put them both together. How can somebody talk about the clarity of Scripture when you read the book of Revelation or the book of Daniel or the book of Ezekiel with all that cryptic symbolism that's in there that's so difficult for us to follow? It seems like our guide books don't really give us a clue on how to understand these things. Well, when Luther and the Protestant reformers set forth the principle of perspicuity of the scriptures, they were saying that the Bible is basically clear or essentially clear. And what they meant by essentially clear was clear with respect to the essentials. Clear with respect to the essentials. That is to say, a child who has an ability to read at perhaps a fifth grade level can make his way through the Bible. There are going to be lots of words he doesn't understand. There are going to be lots of concepts that are going to be beyond him theologically. There are going to be lots of symbols that he will miss altogether. But the basic message will get through. That basic message that Luther was speaking of is the basic message of redemption, the message of salvation, the message that says to us that we as human beings are created by a holy God. And that after God has created us, in many ways, we have violated the trust of that creation. We have, in a word, sinned against God. And we can understand the message that God takes that very, very seriously. And that sin has not only disrupted our relationship to God, but also our relationship with other people. And not only with other people, but even with ourselves. And we can also get the message that God is concerned about that. That God wants to redeem that disruption, that break, that pitiable fall of mankind. And that throughout history, he is reaching out to his fallen world, and that the acme of his work of redemption is found in sending his son into the world as our Savior. And my children, when they were 6 years old, understood that Jesus saved them from their sins. They didn't understand complex theories of the atonement. They didn't understand the complicated debates in theology, but they understood that they had been bad and God was mad, and now he was glad because Christ was putting them back together. Very simple stuff. Very simple. It was a childlike understanding. But that's the essence. And that message in its most rudimentary form, its simplest mode, is the most important message that the world needs to hear. And when the reformers said the Bible is clear, that's what they're talking about. It's clear on the essentials. Luther himself said, not every part of the scripture is equally clear. There are some parts of scripture that are so obscure that even PhDs in New Testament studies or in Old Testament studies scratch their head and toss a coin trying to figure out exactly the precise nuance of meaning of that particular text. And the most erudite, the most brilliant, the most accomplished and skilled theologians wrestle for decades over thorny questions of theology in the Bible. We know that. And we're not suggesting that the Bible is so. There are some parts of Scripture

simply. No. But the essential message is there. God is not an elitist. I remember I was speaking on one occasion, giving a lecture. It wasn't a sermon even, it was a lecture to a group of people who had asked me to come and explain to them the relationship of the old covenant to the new covenant. And I was going through all the stipulations and formats of the Old Testament covenantal structure and how in the person of Christ in the New Testament, an atonement was made to satisfy the demands of Old Testament law. As I was explaining that, a gentleman shouted out spontaneously from the back of the room, "That's primitive and obscene." Well, you can imagine my chagrin. Here I am trying to lecture to an audience. It wasn't even a sermon. It wasn't an evangelistic pitch or anything like that. And as I get to the place of the atonement, a man gets so angry that he interrupts my lecture by screaming out, "That's primitive and obscene." I didn't know what to do, so just to take time, I asked him, I said, "Would you repeat that, please, just so I could collect my thoughts?" And he said, "No, that's all right." I said, "No, please, say it again." And he said, "I said, that's primitive and obscene." And I said, "You're right. And I particularly enjoy the two adjectives you've used to describe it. Primitive and obscene. Certainly, there's nothing in human history more obscene than the cross of Christ. For in that moment, all of the filthy ugliness of sin was compacted by imputation onto the back of Jesus of Nazareth. When Christ hung on the cross, in and of himself, he was the Holy One of Israel, beautiful. But by imputation, once the sin of the world was laid on him, he was the incarnation at that moment of obscenity. But more important for our consideration today is the other adjective the man used, primitive. I said, "That's right. You do have very, very high levels of literary prose and poetry to be found in the scripture. But on the other hand, the basic message is exactly what you're calling it. It's primitive because God cares enough about his fallen people that at times he lisps, he condescends to speak to us in our lowest state so that the simplest child, the most primitive savage, can understand the gift of eternal life. You know, in the academic world, we understand something, that to simplify difficult matters without distorting them is the true mark of an excellent teacher. Any professional academic person, any scholar ought to be able to speak to other scholars using scholarly terminology and scholarly jargon. But the real test of whether or not one scholar understands what he's talking about is, can he state it in terms that a six-year-old child can understand? Because if I really understand something, I ought to be able to communicate it. And if I can't communicate it, that may be an indication that I really don't understand it in the first place. So what I'm saying is, in a sense, twofold. I'm saying, yes, I hear what you're feeling when you say the Bible is too difficult. There are parts of it that are excruciatingly difficult. But on the other hand, I want to remind you that there is enough there that you can grasp, even without a formal education in biblical studies, that is of eternal significance for you. But I don't want to just leave it there. I want to say, and this is again a goal of this course, that we can all, no matter who we are, and no matter how much education we have, and how far we've progressed academically, each one of us can improve our skill in handling that book. And my goal is that particularly for those who are frightened by the weightiness of Scripture, who are a little bit scared of some of its strange and foreign ideas, will be able to get comfortable with

0: and that we can learn some rules and some principles together that'll give confidence and fun and excitement to those who endeavor to study the Word of God. Now, why should we do it? Two reasons, which I'll try to state quickly. The first reason why we should study the Bible, not just read it or casually examine it devotionally, but why disciplined study should be our goal is this. Because, dear friends, it's our duty. I know that, speaking of obscenities, that the four-letter word that's become perhaps the most despised obscenity in our culture today is that four-letter word, D-U-T-Y, duty. We can't avoid it. God does, in fact, require of each of his people, not just of the priests and the prophets, of the scholars and the theologians, but he requires of each one of us that we be diligent in the study of his word. Let me go back to one of the most important texts in the Old Testament, one that I'm sure you've heard, at least in passing, one that is very important to the Jewish community because it was at the heart of Jewish worship in the Old Testament. It comes in Deuteronomy chapter 6, beginning in verse 4, which includes the Shema. The Hear, O Israel, the Lord our God is one Lord. And thou shalt love the Lord thy God with all thine heart and with all thy soul and with all thy might. That's the great commandment, isn't it? But the Bible goes on, and these words which I command you this day shall be in your heart, and you shall teach them diligently to your children. You shall talk of them when you sit in your house and when you walk by the way and when you lie down and when you rise up. You shall bind them for a sign on your hand, and they shall be as frontlets between your eyes, and you shall write them upon the posts of your house and on thy gates. And he goes on to say that you should be so absorbed in a study of the things of God that you talk about these things when you sit down, when you stand up, when you go to bed, when you're at the table. Tie them on your forehead, tie them on your wrists, put them on your doorposts. In a word, God is very much concerned that we are diligent in the study of his word. But it's not enough to speak of duty. With that duty comes a sacred privilege. Our Lord told us that he came that we might have life. And we are also told that the word of God is life. So God requires this study from us, not just because he's a stern taskmaster like Pharaoh that won't give us any straw for our bricks, but he requires it so that we can live, so we can experience the fullness of life that God has ordained and designed for each one of us.
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Now, some of you feel weak. Physically weak, some of you are. You may feel terribly weak spiritually, nearly to the stopping point. And in the face of temptations that come your way, you say to yourself, I don't know what I shall ever do. It seems I can't ever gain the victory over these things.

0: 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I will lift up my eyes to the hills. From whence comes my help? My help comes from the Lord, who made heaven and earth. He will not allow your foot to be moved. He who keeps you will not slumber.
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3: This is Bible Q&A with John MacArthur. Denny Nugent here with today's question from the Sermon on the Mount. There, Jesus tells his followers not to worry about where they will get the clothing and food they require. As he says in verse 32, your heavenly Father knows that you need all these things. Now, John, it seems in this verse, Jesus is saying that Christians will never starve to death or die from exposure. Is that the case?
4: Let's start with the statement, your heavenly Father knows you need all these things. That's a fact. Nothing escapes the Lord, and He knows what we need, and He promises to fulfill what we need. And certainly, as a vast and general principle, He takes care of His own people. He says, don't take any thought for what you eat, don't take any thought for what you drink, what you wear. The Lord knows you need that. He will provide all of that. And that is true. That's the promise of God. Does it mean that there's never been a Christian who starved to death? Of course not. Does it mean that there's never been a believer who died in the cold from nakedness or near nakedness and exposure? No, of course not. But those exceptions prove the point that God promises to supply everything we need. And of course, what launches us into the fulfillment of that promise is what Jesus said, seek first His kingdom. For those who are believers pursuing His kingdom and His glory, the promise of God is that He will care for them. And we rest in that promise and that confidence.
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0: Rejoice in the Lord alway, and again I say, rejoice. Let your moderation be known unto all men. The Lord is at hand. Be careful for nothing, but in everything, by prayer and supplication, with thanksgiving, let your requests be made known unto God. And the peace of God, which passeth all understanding, shall keep your hearts and minds through Christ Jesus.
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0: When you bring up the topic of Christ's return and the rapture, it often sparks curious questions and speculation. And while this may fuel intriguing conversations, today on Truth for Life, Alistair Begg points us to the central truths that Scripture makes clear about this anticipated event and tells us what our priority ought to be while we're waiting. Let's open our Bibles to 1 Thessalonians chapter 4. We're beginning with verse 16.
1: Now from the return we go to the resurrection. The Lord himself will come down from heaven with a loud command, and so on. End of verse 16. And the dead in Christ will rise first. At creation God spoke, and it came to be. You can read that in Psalm 33:9. At the tomb of Lazarus, Jesus spoke and Lazarus came out. Even the sister said, Jesus, I don't think you want to go to the tomb. Our brother has been dead now 4 days and his body has begun to show the signs of decay. And Jesus stands outside the tomb and he cries, Lazarus, come forth. And the gathering crowd must have looked around and said, finally, we know that this Jesus is crazy because he is now speaking to the dead. And we know that the dead cannot hear. And suddenly out of the tomb, still bound hand and foot, walks the relatively embalmed body of Lazarus himself. And the people must have looked at one another and said, as did the disciples on the Sea of Galilee, what manner of man is this that even the dead can hear his voice? Thursday at Lakeview Cemetery, I was pondering this as I anticipated preaching it. As I drove all around there, what a place to get lost, incidentally. You go round and round and round. You never come out the same way you went in. At least I never do. I'm grateful to come out for the time being. I know there's a day when I won't come out, but on that day, I won't be worried about it. But as I wandered around all those tombstones, I said to myself, you know, 1 Thessalonians 4 says that the dead in Christ will rise first. I mean, there's going to be some funeral procession going down round there when all of a sudden it all cuts loose. And people start coming out of those places just unbelievably, dramatically. If you've got a believer in the hearse, all of a sudden, bam, the guy's out of there. The girl's out of there. Hey! You say, oh, we can't believe this. This is far-fetched. Let me tell you something. We can believe this. We do believe this. We must believe this. We need to preach this. Jesus himself taught it in John chapter 5 in teaching concerning life in his name. He says, I tell you the truth, verse 25 of John 5, a time is coming and has now come when the dead will hear the voice of the Son of God and those who hear will live. People must have been saying, I wonder what he means by that. And in verse 28, he says, do not be amazed at this. For a time is coming when all who are in their graves will hear his voice and come out. Those who have done good will rise to live, and those who have done evil will rise to be condemned. He speaks, and listening to his voice, new life the dead receive. You see, think about it. Why would we have the conviction that we are going to be united with Christ in this way? Well, think about it. We were blind and dead, weren't we? In our own trespasses and in our sins. We weren't seeking God. We were lost in our own confusion. We had nothing to look forward to and no God to whom we might turn. And then God shone the light of his word and the truth of his Son into our hearts, illumined the dungeon of our experience, showed us our sin, showed us a Savior, and we laid hold of his mercy and his goodness. And we were brought from darkness into light. In the same way, into the darkness of the tomb in which we are laid will come the very voice of Christ, and the dead in Christ will rise first. Now, you see, this was the great concern of the Thessalonians, because, you see, they were wondering about what would happen to the people who had died. They knew that Jesus was going to come back again, and they were concerned that they would miss the event. What a shame that our friends and our loved ones have died and they're going to miss the great day. No, no, says Paul, the dead in Christ will rise first. Before the events of verse 17, the resurrected Christ will be accompanied at his coming by his resurrected people. That's something Along the lines of verse 14, we believe that Jesus died and rose again, and so we believe that God will bring with Jesus those who have fallen asleep in him. What does that mean? It means a number of things. It may mean that Jesus returns and he brings with him the souls of those who have been with him in heaven to this point. Or it may well mean that instantaneously, as the bodies are resurrected and as Jesus comes with the souls of those who have been eternally with him, instantaneously they are reunited. And so when we hear and we look up into the skies, suddenly there's a great crowd of people coming. Not just Jesus on his own, but he is bringing his gathered people. He's picked them up from here, there, and from everywhere. They've all been gathering together and like a great swarm across the sky. Do you see why I say this is a cosmic event? We haven't even begun to imagine what this is going to mean. We haven't got into the dimension that this is going to take us when this happens. I'm convinced of it. This is going to so far exceed anything we've ever known. It's going to blow the mind of the unbeliever in a moment and totally freak out the Christian as well. There is no possibility that those who have died in Christ will ever be separated from Christ. We are indissolubly linked to Jesus. We are inseparably linked to Jesus. Think about it. If by nature we are without God and without hope in the world, that we are the objects of his wrath, Ephesians 2, and then the light of the glorious gospel of Christ shines into our lives and we respond in repentance and faith, then we become, as Paul says in 2 Corinthians 5:17, a new creation. If any man be in Christ, he is a new creation. So now I am in Christ. For how long am I in Christ? Forever. Therefore, I die in Christ. Therefore, I rise in Christ. Therefore, I will be eternally with Christ. His forever, says the hymn writer, only his, who the Lord and me shall part. Ah, with what a rest of bliss Christ can fill the loving heart. Heaven and earth may fade and flee. Firstborn light in gloom decline, but while God and I shall be, I am his and he is mine. The return, the resurrection, the rapture. What is this? Verse 17. We're going to be seized. After that, we who are still alive and are left will be caught up, seized, grabbed, snatched, carried off by force. Where do we get the word rapture? We get it from the Latin. The Latin word rapier, R-A-P-E-R-E. And so our English word has entered to the parlance of the church as a result of the influence of the Latin. The word is descriptive of a sudden swoop and usually of one with such a force that cannot be resisted. And so we anticipate this. The people who are still alive, when there is the loud command, the voice of the archangel, the trumpet call of God, and the resurrection of the dead in Christ, the people who are still alive at that point will be caught up together with them in the clouds to meet the Lord in the air. The Greek word is harpazo. That's the Greek equivalent of the Latin rapier and the English rapture. Now, let me say a word to you, and it's a word both of caution and encouragement. This is the only place in the New Testament which speaks unambiguously about this event, namely the rapture. That may be a surprise to some of you who have got the rapture appearing all the time and everywhere. But this is the only place in the New Testament that speaks unambiguously to the issue of the rapture. Now, I want to quickly add that there are other places in the New Testament which can justly be said to refer to it, when, of course, this is established as the foundational premise. But none of those other verses in the New Testament, absent 1 Thessalonians 4:17, can establish this fact on their own. So this is it right here in one verse. Everything else may cross-reference it, but nothing else on its own may establish the fact by itself. You say, well, why do you make the point? For this reason, that we better be careful with such limited information about being unduly dogmatic about things that we can't be dogmatic about. Leon Morris says, had we an abundance of detail recorded, we could say a great deal. But we have no more than a few simple facts, and we must not read our pet theories into them. I put it to you that most of the preoccupation with the return of Jesus Christ has been characterized by the emphasis of pet theories and the de-emphasis of absolute verities. Because what is secondary becomes primary, and therefore what is primary inevitably becomes secondary. That what is peripheral becomes central, and therefore the central event begins to become peripheral. The precise words that Paul uses here in verse 17 don't take us very far in our understanding of the details, do they? Don't you find yourself with a lot of questions? After that, we who are still alive and left, and are left for how long, doesn't say, will be caught up. How? Doesn't say. In the clouds. Will we be suspended? Doesn't say. Will we be able to sit on the clouds? Don't be stupid. So on. There's a whole ton of stuff. Is there going to be enough room for everybody? Will we all be there at the same time? What about Moses? Is he going to be there? And what? And so on and so forth. You find you've got more questions than you've got answers. And so the history of the Christian church, especially in America, if I may be so bold as to put it to you, has determined that it will supply all the details, even though the details ain't there. Because it's far more fun to get all the details than it is to live with the bold assertion of the central verity. Namely, there's definitely going to be a return. There's definitely going to be a resurrection of the dead in Christ. And there's definitely going to be a rapture whereby those of us who are still alive in that moment will be gathered up together with those who have had their new resurrection bodies. Now, it is legitimate and it is obvious that students of the Bible are going to ponder this and they're going to draw their own inferences from it. And so they do, and so we might, and so we must. However, it does not give to us the license to condemn others who do not draw the same inferences. And in a way that has not characterized the church ever before 20th century American Christendom, American Christendom has failed to understand that. And you say, well, who are you? Who are you to come here and tell us this? I'm just Alistair, and I'm just here to tell you this. The debates, the divisions, the discussions, and the questioning of the integrity and the validity and the certainty and the commitment of Christians in relationship to a view of the rapture have totally paralyzed great sections of the church in the United States. In Britain, in other places in the world, and I'm not going to argue in favor of this, but I'm just pointing it out factually, the issue there is not to disagree over peculiar inferences as to what is plain, but is to unite over what is plain and to respect the inferences which other people have. But as soon as we raise inference to the position of orthodoxy, then of course, anyone who does not share our inference becomes unorthodox, and since we cannot unite with those who are unorthodox, therefore we cannot unite with them. We have to allow legitimate room for differences of opinion on things about which the Bible is not dogmatic. You say, well, can you apply that, for example, to the deity of Jesus Christ? Absolutely not. Can you apply that to the humanity and the deity of Christ? Absolutely not. Can you apply that to the authority of Scripture? Absolutely not. Well, you say, well, how in the world could we arbitrarily apply it to the return of Jesus Christ? We are not applying it to the return of Jesus Christ in saying this. We are stating categorically and absolutely that the return of Jesus Christ is an absolute certainty, that it will be personal, that it will be visible, that it will be cosmic, that it will be glorious. That there will definitely be his return, there will definitely be a resurrection, that there will definitely be this rapture, 1 Thessalonians 4:17. But when it gets down to the details about which the Bible then no longer possesses the same clarity, We have now moved to the realm of inference and away from the position upon which we can be dogmatic. You're going to have to think that out. You'll notice that we'll be caught up together with them in the clouds to meet the Lord in the air. I mentioned earlier that it is in the air that the demons hold sway. Satan is regarded as the prince of the power of the air in Ephesians 2:2. And when we are gathered up with the Lord in the air, he's going to demonstrate his power and his reality on the home turf, as it were, of the devil and his hordes. He's going to establish graphically, cosmically, his mastery over them. We got to hasten to a conclusion. The fourth word is the word reunion. And so we will be with the Lord forever. So we will be with the Lord forever. This is the main thing. Everything leads up to this. And after this, there's nothing more to add. His return won't be local, as we said. It'll be universal. You can read that Luke 17, 23 and 24. It will transcend all that we know of time and space. What's the toughest thing in life? I think the toughest thing in life is saying goodbye. That's what makes it hard for kids to leave for college. That's what makes it hard for lovers to say goodbye at the airport. That's what makes it hard to look into the eyes of a loved one and know that they will be taken from us in death. That's what makes it hard to watch as our friends and our neighbors are scattered throughout the country. It's parting. And if we could deal with parting, we could deal with everything. I got good news for you. It's all dealt with. We will be with the Lord forever. We're all going to be there, and we're all going to be together. And I, for one, I'm keenly looking forward to that, because I'm tired of saying cheerio to people. Don't you wish you could get all your friends together for one night? Don't you wish you could gather them all up, the ones that have gone, the ones that have left, the ones that have died, haul them all together in one room and just have a big romping worship service? Don't you wish that we wouldn't have to say cheerio anymore? Don't you wish that it could all be over once and for all? Don't you wish that we were all going to be with the Lord forever? We are. Now, I don't know how it's going to be. I frankly don't know how you're going to get around everybody. I haven't got the foggiest idea, but I do know this. It's going to be fantastic. It's going to be better than the best thing you ever conceived of, the most wonderful party you ever dreamed of, the best reunion you ever created. Imagine your most favorite family reunion, add in every friend you ever loved in all your life, put them all together for one night and multiply it to the nth degree, and you still haven't come close to what heaven's going to be like. There's going to be a great big reunion. In Scotland, as a kid, we used to sing a song. You have heard of little Moses in the bulrush. You have heard of fearless David in the sling. You have heard the story told of dreaming Joseph and of Jonah and the whale, I often sing. There are many, many others in the Bible. I should like to meet them all, I do declare. By and by the Lord will surely let me meet them at a meeting in the air. For there's going to be a meeting in the air in the sweet, sweet by and by. I'm going to meet them. Meet them over there in that home beyond the sky. Such singing you will hear, never ever heard by mortal ear. 'Twill be glorious, I do declare, and God's own Son will be the reigning one in that meeting in the air. Let the pessimist look down. Let the fearful look over their shoulder. Let the Christian lift his eyes and look up. What's it going to be? His return, the resurrection of the dead, the rapture of the believing, the reunion of all. So what? Because of the final word, responsibility. This is not to allow us to go away and sit in a corner and pat one another on the back. No, he says, here's what to do. Encourage one another with these words. Someone is downhearted. Someone is going through difficult days. Someone is just overwhelmed by the events of the week that await them. Listen, encourage them with these words. Remind them of this ultimate triumph, of this certainty which gives meaning to our existence. Jesus is the rock that doesn't roll. He's the rock, the one that rolls our blues away. He's the rock of my salvation. And finally, the responsibility is expressed not only in the encouragement that we are to give to one another, but it is expressed in the fact that we are to encourage one another purposefully, as the New Testament says, to love and to good deeds. We are to encourage one another to purity, because when he comes, he's coming for the holy. He's coming for the five wise virgins, not the five foolish ones. We are to encourage one another to watchfulness and keeping short accounts with sin. We are to encourage one another in zealous evangelism. Can I give you a wee word of encouragement? Jesus is coming back. Men and women have got no hope. They live in a no-hope generation. Somebody's going to have to tell them. How about you? Seize every opportunity. Every time somebody does something for you, give them one of these. Happened to me yesterday at the driving range, hitting golf balls, lady perspiring like fury, but her head blowing up like a balloon, getting hotter and hotter with every left-handed surge at the ball. I was trying not to look at her. I was afraid she's going to explode. After a little while, she comes across to me and she says, "Here, I think you should have these balls." I said, "Well, I know I need the practice." I said, "But what's the problem?" She says, "Oh, I haven't done this for 5 years and I'm about to die." And I said, "Well, let me give you some money for them," which was an uncharacteristic act of generosity on my part, which all the time hoping she would do as she did and say, "No, thank you." And I said, "Oh, well, okay, then I can take them." So she poured the balls out for me and she went away and hit the lingering two. And as she went out, I said, "Hey, hang on, let me give you something." She said, "What?" I said, "I want to give you an invitation to church." She said, "I don't go to church." I said, "You're just the girl I'm looking for. Stay there." And got these things, the sheets and everything, got them out. And I said, "Well, when's the last time you went to church?" "I don't go to church, never." I said, "Well, hey, you come to this and you bring your friends." Now, she may not come. I hope she comes. But she'll remember at least somewhere along the journey of her day that somebody cared enough to invite her. Can I encourage you? He's going to return. There's going to be a resurrection. It's going to be a rapture. There's going to be a reunion. Therefore, we've got a responsibility. All the saints who've rested from their labors, they've done their part. Now it's up to us. Will you commit yourself not just to this task, but to the challenge?
0: 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You know, if we're going to rise to the challenge and the responsibility of encouraging one another in anticipation of the return of Christ, it's important that we continue to grow in our faith. Have you ever wondered if you're growing spiritually the way you should? Well, today we're excited to offer a new book from Alistair. It's titled, We Will Be Changed, 9 Inner Glories the Spirit is Cultivating in You. 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I'm Bob Lapine. We are glad you've studied God's Word with us today. When the church was first established, there were already people wanting to know the day and time Christ would return. Tomorrow, we'll find out why this kind of curiosity is a futile waste of time. I hope you'll join us. The Bible teaching of Alistair Begg is furnished by Truth for Life, where the learning is for living.
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3: Christ came into the world not to destroy the world, but to redeem the world. That the sacred, you see, does not destroy the terrestrial sphere. It transforms it. God instructs the building of a temple. God instructs the building of a tabernacle. God instructs all this elaborate ritual. The first stage of my conversion to Christianity involved a radical denial of this world, an attempt to live a life of pure spirituality, in which I shunned this world and said no to it in every dimension. But I don't think that Christian maturity came into my own life until I went through the second stage of conversion, where now in the context of grace, in the context of a relationship with Christ, I could embrace the world again. That grace does not destroy nature, it fulfills it. That Christ came into the world not to destroy the world, but to redeem the world. That the sacred, you see, does not destroy the terrestrial sphere, it transforms it. So that a Christian now in his maturity should be able to not say, I hate the world. He hates worldliness. He hates the spirit of this world. He hates the antipathy of this world to the things of God. He hates the rebellious character of this world to the things of God, but he does not hate the creation. The Christian is one who lives his entire life, coram Deo, in the presence of God, and out of love for God, in an obedience to God, being able to go out and say yes to planting things in the field and seeing the fruit of your labor. Say yes to the beauty of the dance or the athletic event done in obedience to Christ. But the Christian can love music, can love art, he can love drama, he can love working with his hands, he can love all of these things as part of the created sphere when it is done in submission to the King. In a word, he embraces nature afresh. And when Christianity comes into the world, it was on a collision course with the Greek world that said no to this world, that wanted to spiritualize everything, to eternalize everything. But you see, what God does is he never allows us to do that because he constantly goes to nature, sanctifies it, consecrates it. Says, I'm not going to exist to you simply in an abstract, spiritual, mystical, intuitive plane. I'm not even going to simply just verbalize with you, but I'm going to communicate with you in physical terms, in concrete ways. See, he's the God of the embrace, who so demonstrates the physical dimension of his communication that he becomes incarnate. Don't you see that the incarnation is the culmination, the zenith, of every sacrament? The Word became flesh. I don't get excited about ideas as a Christian. Our excitement grows out of response to what God has done in time and space in the flesh in Jesus Christ. And throughout the Bible, God calls attention to these physical things. Noah is saved from destruction. The first thing that he does when he's finished getting off the boat is he sets up an altar. He marks that spot. He makes it sacred. He makes it special. God instructs the building of a temple. God instructs the building of a tabernacle. God instructs all this elaborate ritual in the old covenant situation. To be sure, he brings a new covenant where the temple is not made with human hands. But in the context of the new covenant, he does not despise the concrete. Goes through elaborate procedures of foot washing. Jesus takes the children and he puts his hands upon them and blesses them. He invites Thomas to put his hands into his hands, to feel him. And then he sets up concrete signs for real experiences of people that are not just mystical experiences with no meaning, no content, but are inseparably related to the content of a promise. And that's why we have sacraments in the church.
4: Not because the sacraments say anything new. They confirm. They sign. They seal it. What God has promised.
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6: This is John MacArthur welcoming you to Portraits of Grace. In the Old Testament times, the average Israelite had limited access to God. While he could commune with God through prayer, God maintained some distance from him. Only the high priest was allowed, for example, to enter into God's presence in the Holy of Holies once a year. However, as Christians, we enjoy unlimited access to the Father through Jesus Christ. He is not distant, he is near. The writer of Hebrews confirms that we have confidence to enter the holy place by the blood of Jesus by a new and living way. Please take full advantage of that access. Commune with your Heavenly Father who loves and welcomes you into his presence just as he welcomes his own Son. This is John MacArthur, hoping you'll join me again for Portraits of Grace.
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8: All right, thank you very much. Always nice to be put on the air with a friendly voice. I appreciate my friends at the transmitters. Bless your heart. And hello, radio friends. How in the world are you? You doing all right? I'm so glad to be back with you. This is your good friend, Bob Cook. And I just enjoy so much being with you as we look at the Word of God. 1 Peter chapter 3 is the passage. And if you've been listening, you know that the last time we got together, we were asking the question, what really constitutes a life of blessing? Well, according to Simon Peter, it has to do with loving life and seeing good days. You're called to a blessing. Part of God's call to you is to be blessed and be a blessing. So what's the essence of it? Well, the first that we talked about for a while was loving life. And that doesn't mean that everything's going to be perfect all the time. It means that you're going to be living it in the joy of the Lord. The prophet says, the joy of the Lord is your strength. Jesus said, these things have I spoken unto you, that my joy might remain in you and that your joy might be full. And Peter said in an earlier passage in 1 Peter here, whom having not seen ye love, in whom though now ye see him not yet believing, ye rejoice with joy unspeakable and full of glory. Joy unspeakable and full of glory. That is the essence of blessing, to love life, just to be so glad you're alive to serve God and to enjoy his presence. That's the essence of blessing. Now, what else? Well, he said, see good days. See good days. Oh, I came home last night and I thought to myself, this has been some day. Well, it had been. I had a meeting that lasted, I think, about 6 hours. Very important meeting, and a lot of things were considered thoughtfully in the group that I was interacting with. And then when I got home, there were two or three other matters that were very heavy to take care of, and I was on the phone a long time and all of that. And so when I finished up, along about quarter after 12, I said to Corrine, I said, oh, this has been some day. But even as I said it, I have to tell you, even as I said that, you know, I was tired, I was wrung out, and I said, oh, this has been some day. Even as I said it, I felt in my heart the joy of the Lord, because I knew that I had done my best as unto the Lord Jesus. You know, you have that sense of, well, it's all right, it's okay, it's good. You know what I'm talking about? Now he says you can see good days. The very essence of blessing is having your day be an adventure with God. I've often told you what Dr. Mann, who used to be president of Eastern Nazarene College, would pray in the morning. Good morning, Lord. What are you up to today? Count me in on it. Amen. That was his prayer. What are you up to today? Count me in on it. An adventure with God. Look, when you awaken any given day, you don't know what lies before you. You can't see around the corner of the turning of life's road. No one of us can. But God is already there. As Francis Schaeffer said in his great book, he's the God who is there. He's already there around the corner. He's already there at the moment of crisis. He's already there when something happens that people call an accident. There are no accidents with God. He's already there when something happens that threatens to break your heart. God is there. He's still on the throne. He's the one who knows it all. He's the one who has planned all that is of your life from all eternity. God is such a great God that he can run the universe and still be aware of your destiny as one individual human being. He knoweth the way that I take, said Job, and when he hath tried me, I shall come forth as gold. Jesus said that God is so great that he has assigned a separate number to every one of your empty hair follicles. The hairs of your head are all numbered, said he, not just counted. There's a separate number in God's computer for even the smallest details of your life. Can you take that in? God is a great God, and yet he's infinitely, tenderly interested in his only begotten Son, that whosoever believeth in him should not perish but have everlasting life. And the quality of everlasting life is like having a slice of deity put into the mix of your soul. And so every Christian has this new nature. It coexists while we're still alive on this earth with the old nature. But you've got this new nature. If any man be in Christ, he is a new creation. Old things are passed away. Behold, all things are become new. God has given you a portion of himself with which to live. The joy of the Lord is your strength. See, now all of that is part of the mix in our concept of good days. It doesn't mean that everything's going to happen the way I want it to. Life just isn't that way. It doesn't mean that I won't have some problems or trials. It doesn't mean that there may be things that'll make my tears to fall or my heart to ache. No, it does mean that every day is an adventure with God, because he is there with me and he's planned it all out. When he putteth forth his own sheep, he goeth before. Jesus said, when he spoke of his relationship with his disciples, that includes you and includes me. Can you take that all in? See, good days, the essence of blessing is that you love to be alive because you're living it with Jesus, Christ in you, the hope of glory. It is not ye that speak, but the Spirit of your Father that speaketh in you, Jesus said. It is God, Paul said to the Philippians, it is God that worketh in you to will and to do. To will takes care of the want to, the motivation, and to do, that takes care of the actual living process. So God is working and living in you and walking with you, and so you can be thrilled to be alive any given day with him, then living them with Jesus and for his glory. Isn't that good? Now, how do you achieve this? That's the next question. How do you achieve this blessed life? You want to think about that for a minute? Now he said, for, because he that will love life and see good days, how do you achieve it? Well, interestingly enough, he starts with what we say. Let him refrain his tongue from evil and his lips that they speak no guile. That's the first thing. Second, let him eschew, that means hate it, dislike it, turn away from it. Eschew evil and do good. That's the second thing. Let him seek peace and pursue it. That's the next thing. And then let him live as in the presence, the very presence of the Lord. The eyes of the Lord are over the righteous. And let him depend, in the next place, let him depend upon the reality of answered prayer. And finally, he winds it up and says, you better fear God because he's against people that do evil. Well, what is the essence then of blessing? The essence of blessing is that you love to be alive because you're living it with God. You have good days because every day is an adventure with your Lord. Then how do you achieve it? All right, let's talk about that. He says, if you want this, if you want to live your life with God and have good days because God is living them with you and through you, then he says, refrain your tongue from evil. Why? Because out of the abundance of the heart, the mouth speaketh. And if you're going to manage your speech, that means that you first have to manage or let God manage your heart. Oh, this gets down where I live now, you see, because if I'm going to seek to be a blessing, I have to be sure that my heart is right with God and with people so that what I say is going to reflect his truth and his love. That's what Peter is really saying to you. Let him refrain his tongue from evil. Now that goes back, you see, to verse 9, not rendering evil for evil or railing for railing. You have plenty of opposition as a Christian. There's no. And so the temptation is to talk back. Have you ever seen two little boys arguing and fighting? Maybe some of you fellas can think back to when you were maybe 8 or 9 or something like that, and you were standing outside of the house and the neighbor boy was talking with you and you had some kind of a boyish disagreement and you would say, oh yeah, and he'd say, oh yeah, and you'd say, so's your old man, and he'd say, so's your old man, and you'd go back and forth with epithets, the worst that you could think of as little boys, not having learned all of the dirty language of the world, but you did the best you could to tell him off. And finally, if the argument lasted long enough, you actually engaged in a few fisticuffs, and you either came into the house crying or he did, depending on which one of you was the better fighter. Do you remember that at all? I suppose all of you fellows that listen to me were always good little boys, and you never got into any scrapes, right? Oh, tell me about it. Now, see, that's human nature. You talk back to me, I'll talk back to you. Oh, yeah? Oh, yeah. You did? I did. You didn't? I didn't. Don't talk back. You don't have to talk back, said Peter. Well, now, he said, let him refrain his tongue from evil. I have to get busy about disciplining myself as to what I say. And that immediately drives me to my knees because what I say comes instinctively out of my heart, how I really am inside. Did you ever have an argument with your spouse and either one of you had said, oh, I didn't mean that? What was the reply? You must have meant it because you said it, didn't you? Yeah. That sound familiar? Oh, you see, all of us have similar circumstances because we're all human beings. And if you identify with anything I say, it's because we've all been there. So you must have meant it. You said it. See, what I have to do, Paul said, I keep my body under, I discipline it, I buffet it, lest that after I've preached to others, I myself should be a castaway, should be disapproved. So there's the first thing. How do you achieve this blessed life? Work on the heart that produces the words you say.

As I was explaining that, a gentleman shouted out spontaneously from the back of the room, "That's primitive and obscene." Well, you can imagine my chagrin. Here I am trying to lecture to an audience. It wasn't even a sermon. It wasn't an evangelistic pitch or anything like that. And as I get to the place of the atonement, a man gets so angry that he interrupts my lecture by screaming out, "That's primitive and obscene." I didn't know what to do, so just to take time, I asked him, I said, "Would you repeat that, please, just so I could collect my thoughts?" And he said, "No, that's all right." I said, "No, please, say it again." And he said, "I said, that's primitive and obscene." And I said, "You're right. And I particularly enjoy the two adjectives you've used to describe it. Primitive and obscene. Certainly, there's nothing in human history more obscene than the cross of Christ. For in that moment, all of the filthy ugliness of sin was compacted by imputation onto the back of Jesus of Nazareth. When Christ hung on the cross, in and of himself, he was the Holy One of Israel, beautiful. But by imputation, once the sin of the world was laid on him, he was the incarnation at that moment of obscenity. But more important for our consideration today is the other adjective the man used, primitive. I said, "That's right. You do have very, very high levels of literary prose and poetry to be found in the scripture. But on the other hand, the basic message is exactly what you're calling it. It's primitive because God cares enough about his fallen people that at times he lisps, he condescends to speak to us in our lowest state so that the simplest child, the most primitive savage, can understand the gift of eternal life. You know, in the academic world, we understand something, that to simplify difficult matters without distorting them is the true mark of an excellent teacher. Any professional academic person, any scholar ought to be able to speak to other scholars using scholarly terminology and scholarly jargon. But the real test of whether or not one scholar understands what he's talking about is, can he state it in terms that a six-year-old child can understand? Because if I really understand something, I ought to be able to communicate it. And if I can't communicate it, that may be an indication that I really don't understand it in the first place. So what I'm saying is, in a sense, twofold. I'm saying, yes, I hear what you're feeling when you say the Bible is too difficult. There are parts of it that are excruciatingly difficult. But on the other hand, I want to remind you that there is enough there that you can grasp, even without a formal education in biblical studies, that is of eternal significance for you. But I don't want to just leave it there. I want to say, and this is again a goal of this course, that we can all, no matter who we are and no matter how much education we have and how far we've progressed academically, each one of us can improve our skill in handling that book. And my goal is that particularly for those who are frightened by the weightiness of Scripture, who are a little bit scared of some of its strange and foreign ideas, we'll be able to get comfortable with them, and that we can learn some rules and some principles together that'll give confidence and fun and excitement to those who endeavor to study the Word of God. Now, why should we do it? Two reasons, which I'll try to state quickly. The first reason why we should study the Bible, not just read it or casually examine it devotionally, but why disciplined study should be our goal is this. Because, dear friends, it's our duty. I know that speaking of

0: obscenities, that the four-letter word that's become perhaps the most despised obscenity in our culture today is that four-letter word, D-U-T-Y, duty. We can't avoid it. God does, in fact, require of each of his people, not just of the priests and the prophets, of the scholars and the theologians, but he requires of each one of us that we be diligent in the study of his word. Let me go back to one of the most important texts in the Old Testament, one that I'm sure you've heard, at least in passing, one that is very important to the Jewish community because it was at the heart of Jewish worship in the Old Testament. It comes in Deuteronomy chapter 6, beginning in verse 4, which includes the Shema. The Hear, O Israel, the Lord our God is one Lord. And thou shalt love the Lord thy God with all thine heart and with all thy soul and with all thy might. That's the great commandment, isn't it? But the Bible goes on, and these words which I command you this day shall be in your heart, and you shall teach them diligently to your children. You shall talk of them when you sit in your house and when you walk by the way and when you lie down and when you rise up. You shall bind them for a sign on your hand, and they shall be as frontlets between your eyes, and you shall write them upon the posts of your house and on thy gates. And he goes on to say that you should be so absorbed in a study of the things of God that you talk about these things when you sit down, when you stand up, when you go to bed, when you're at the table. Tie them on your forehead, tie them on your wrist, put them on your doorposts. In a word, God is very much concerned that we are diligent in the study of his word. But it's not enough to speak of duty. With that duty comes a sacred privilege. Our Lord told us that he came that we might have life. And we were also told that the word of God is life. So God requires this study from us, not just because he's a stern taskmaster like Pharaoh that won't give us any straw for our bricks, but he requires it so that we can live, so we can experience the fullness of life that God has ordained and designed for each one of us.
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Now, some of you feel weak. Physically weak, some of you are. You may feel terribly weak spiritually, nearly to the stopping point. And in the face of temptations that come your way, you say to yourself, I don't know what I shall ever do. It seems I can't ever gain the victory over these things.

0: Psalm 121, verses 1 through 3. I will lift up my eyes to the hills. From whence comes my help? My help comes from the Lord, who made heaven and earth. He will not allow your foot to be moved. He who keeps you will not slumber.
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3: This is Bible Q&A with John MacArthur. Denny Nugent here with today's question from the Sermon on the Mount. There, Jesus tells his followers not to worry about where they will get the clothing and food they require. As he says in verse 32, your heavenly Father knows that you need all these things. Now, John, it seems in this verse, Jesus is saying that Christians will never starve to death or die from exposure. Is that the case?
4: Let's start with the statement, your heavenly Father knows you need all these things. That's a fact. Nothing escapes the Lord, and he knows what we need, and he promises to fulfill what we need. And certainly, as a vast and general principle, he takes care of his own people. He says, don't take any thought for what you eat, don't take any thought for what you drink, what you wear. The Lord knows you need that. He will provide all of that. And that is true. That's the promise of God. Does it mean that there's never been a Christian who starved to death? Of course not. Does it mean that there's never been a believer who died in the cold from nakedness or near nakedness and exposure? No, of course not. But those exceptions prove the point that God promises to supply everything we need. And of course, what launches us into the fulfillment of that promise is what Jesus said, seek first his kingdom. For those who are believers pursuing his kingdom and his glory, the promise of God is that he will care for them. And we rest in that promise and that confidence.
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6: Hear the Word. Reading from Philippians 4, verses 4 through 7. Rejoice in the Lord always, and again I say, rejoice. Let your moderation be known unto all men. The Lord is at hand. Be careful for nothing, but in everything, by prayer and supplication, with thanksgiving, let your requests be made known unto God. And the peace of God, which passeth all understanding, shall keep your hearts and minds through Christ Jesus.
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0: When you bring up the topic of Christ's return and the rapture, it often sparks curious questions and speculation. And while this may fuel intriguing conversations, today on Truth for Life, Alistair Begg points us to the central truths that Scripture makes clear about this anticipated event and tells us what our priority ought to be while we're waiting. Let's open our Bibles to 1 Thessalonians chapter 4. We're beginning with verse 16.
1: Now, from the return, we go to the resurrection. The Lord himself will come down from heaven with a loud command, and so on. End of verse 16. And the dead in Christ will rise first. At creation, God spoke, and it came to be. You can read that in Psalm 33:9. At the tomb of Lazarus, Jesus spoke, and Lazarus came out. Even the sister said, Jesus, I don't think you want to go to the tomb. Our brother has been dead now 4 days, and his body has begun to show the signs of decay. And Jesus stands outside the tomb, and he cries, Lazarus, come forth. And the gathering crowd must have looked around and said, finally, we know that this Jesus is crazy because he is now speaking to the dead. And we know that the dead cannot hear. And suddenly out of the tomb, still bound hand and foot, walks the relatively embalmed body of Lazarus himself. And the people must have looked at one another and said, as did the disciples on the Sea of Galilee, what manner of man is this that even the dead can hear his voice? Thursday at Lakeview Cemetery, I was pondering this as I anticipated preaching it. As I drove all around there, what a place to get lost, incidentally. You go round and round and round. You never come out the same way you went in. At least I never do. I'm grateful to come out for the time being. I know there's a day when I won't come out, but on that day, I won't be worried about it. But as I wandered around all those tombstones, I said to myself, you know, 1 Thessalonians 4 says that the dead in Christ will rise first. I mean, there's going to be some funeral procession going down round there when all of a sudden it all cuts loose. And people start coming out of those places just unbelievably, dramatically. If you've got a believer in the hearse, all of a sudden, bam, the guy's out of there. The girl's out of there. Hey! You say, oh, we can't believe this. This is far-fetched. Let me tell you something. We can believe this. We do believe this. We must believe this. We need to preach this. Jesus himself taught it in John chapter 5 in teaching concerning life in his name. He says, I tell you the truth, verse 25 of John 5, a time is coming and has now come when the dead will hear the voice of the Son of God and those who hear will live. People must have been saying, I wonder what he means by that. And in verse 28, he says, do not be amazed at this. For a time is coming when all who are in their graves will hear his voice and come out. Those who have done good will rise to live, and those who have done evil will rise to be condemned. He speaks, and listening to his voice, new life the dead receive. You see, think about it. Why would we have the conviction that we are going to be united with Christ in this way? Well, think about it. We were blind and dead, weren't we? In our own trespasses and in our sins, we weren't seeking God. We were lost in our own confusion. We had nothing to look forward to and no God to whom we might turn. And then God shone the light of his word and the truth of his Son into our hearts, illumined the dungeon of our experience, showed us our sin, showed us a Savior, and we laid hold of his mercy and his goodness. And we were brought from darkness into light. In the same way, into the darkness of the tomb in which we are laid will come the very voice of Christ, and the dead in Christ will rise first. Now, you see, this was the great concern of the Thessalonians, because, you see, they were wondering about what would happen to the people who had died. They knew that Jesus was going to come back again, and they were concerned that they would miss the event. What a shame that our friends and our loved ones have died and they're going to miss the great day. No, no, says Paul, the dead in Christ will rise first. Before the events of verse 17, the resurrected Christ will be accompanied at his coming by his resurrected people. That's something Along the lines of verse 14, we believe that Jesus died and rose again, and so we believe that God will bring with Jesus those who have fallen asleep in him. What does that mean? It means a number of things. It may mean that Jesus returns and he brings with him the souls of those who have been with him in heaven to this point. Or it may well mean that instantaneously, as the bodies are resurrected, and as Jesus comes with the souls of those who have been eternally with him, instantaneously they are reunited. And so when we hear and we look up into the skies, suddenly there's a great crowd of people coming. Not just Jesus on his own, but he is bringing his gathered people. He's picked them up from here, there, and from everywhere. They've all been gathering together, and like a great swarm across the sky. Do you see why I say this is a cosmic event? We haven't even begun to imagine what this is going to mean. We haven't got into the dimension that this is going to take us when this happens. I'm convinced of it. This is going to so far exceed anything we've ever known. It's going to blow the mind of the unbeliever in a moment and totally freak out the Christian as well. There is no possibility that those who have died in Christ will ever be separated from Christ. We are indissolubly linked to Jesus. We are inseparably linked to Jesus. Think about it. If by nature we are without God and without hope in the world, that we are the objects of his wrath, Ephesians 2, and then the light of the glorious gospel of Christ shines into our lives and we respond in repentance and faith, then we become, as Paul says in 2 Corinthians 5:17, a new creation. If any man be in Christ, he is a new creation. So now I am in Christ. For how long am I in Christ? Forever. Therefore, I die in Christ. Therefore, I rise in Christ. Therefore, I will be eternally with Christ. His forever, says the hymn writer, only his, who the Lord and me shall part. Ah, with what a rest of bliss Christ can fill the loving heart. Heaven and earth may fade and flee. Firstborn light in gloom decline, but while God and I shall be, I am his and he is mine. The return, the resurrection, the rapture. What is this? Verse 17. We're going to be seized. After that, we who are still alive and are left will be caught up, seized, grabbed, snatched, carried off by force. Where do we get the word rapture? We get it from the Latin word rapiere. R-A-P-E-R-E. And so our English word has entered to the parlance of the church as a result of the influence of the Latin. The word is descriptive of a sudden swoop and usually of one with such a force that cannot be resisted. And so we anticipate this. The people who are still alive, when there is the loud command, the voice of the archangel, the trumpet call of God, and the resurrection of the dead in Christ, the people who are still alive at that point will be caught up together with them in the clouds to meet the Lord in the air. The Greek word is harpazo. That's the Greek equivalent of the Latin rapiere and the English rapture. Now let me say a word to you, and it's a word both of caution and encouragement. This is the only place in the New Testament which speaks unambiguously about this event, namely the rapture. That may be a surprise to some of you who have got the rapture appearing all the time and everywhere. But this is the only place in the New Testament that speaks unambiguously to the issue of the rapture. Now, I want to quickly add that there are other places in the New Testament which can justly be said to refer to it, when, of course, this is established as the foundational premise. But none of those other verses in the New Testament, absent 1 Thessalonians 4:17, can establish this fact on their own. So this is it right here in one verse. Everything else may cross-reference it, but nothing else on its own may establish the fact by itself. You say, well, why do you make the point? For this reason, that we better be careful with such limited information about being unduly dogmatic about things that we can't be dogmatic about. Leon Morris says, had we an abundance of detail recorded, we could say a great deal. But we have no more than a few simple facts, and we must not read our pet theories into them. I put it to you that most of the preoccupation with the return of Jesus Christ has been characterized by the emphasis of pet theories and the de-emphasis of absolute verities. Because what is secondary becomes primary, and therefore what is primary inevitably becomes secondary. That what is peripheral becomes central, and therefore the central event begins to become peripheral. The precise words that Paul uses here in verse 17 don't take us very far in our understanding of the details, do they? Don't you find yourself with a lot of questions? After that, we who are still alive and left, and are left for how long, doesn't say, will be caught up. How? Doesn't say. In the clouds. Will we be suspended? Doesn't say. We'll be able to sit on the clouds. Don't be stupid. So on. There's a whole ton of stuff. Is there going to be enough room for everybody? Will we all be there at the same time? What about Moses? Is he going to be there? And what? And so on and so forth. You find you've got more questions than you've got answers. And so the history of the Christian church, especially in America, if I may be so bold as to put it to you, has determined that it will supply all the details, even though the details ain't there. Because it's far more fun to get all the details than it is to live with the bold assertion of the central verity. Namely, there's definitely going to be a return. There's definitely going to be a resurrection of the dead in Christ. And there's definitely going to be a rapture whereby those of us who are still alive in that moment will be gathered up together with those who have had their new resurrection bodies. Now, it is legitimate and it is obvious that students of the Bible are going to ponder this and they're going to draw their own inferences from it. And so they do, and so we might, and so we must. However, it does not give to us the license to condemn others who do not draw the same inferences. And in a way that has not characterized the church ever before 20th century American Christendom, American Christendom has failed to understand that. And you say, well, who are you? Who do you to come here and tell us this? I'm just Alistair, and I'm just here to tell you this. The debates, the divisions, the discussions, and the questioning of the integrity and the validity and the certainty and the commitment of Christians in relationship to a view of the rapture have totally paralyzed great sections of the church in the United States. In Britain, in other places in the world, and I'm not going to argue in favor of this, but I'm just pointing it out factually, the issue there is not to disagree over peculiar inferences as to what is plain, but is to unite over what is plain and to respect the inferences which other people have. But as soon as we raise inference to the position of orthodoxy, then of course, anyone who does not share our inference becomes unorthodox, and since we cannot unite with those who are unorthodox, therefore we cannot unite with them. We have to allow legitimate room for differences of opinion on things about which the Bible is not dogmatic. You say, well, can you apply that, for example, to the deity of Jesus Christ? Absolutely not. Can you apply that to the humanity and the deity of Christ? Absolutely not. Can you apply that to the authority of Scripture? Absolutely not. Well, you say, well, how in the world could we arbitrarily apply it to the return of Jesus Christ? We are not applying it to the return of Jesus Christ in saying this. We are stating categorically and absolutely that the return of Jesus Christ is an absolute certainty, that it will be personal, that it will be visible, that it will be cosmic, that it will be glorious. That there will definitely be his return, there will definitely be a resurrection, that there will definitely be this rapture, 1 Thessalonians 4:17. But when it gets down to the details about which the Bible then no longer possesses the same clarity, We have now moved to the realm of inference and away from the position upon which we can be dogmatic. You're going to have to think that out. You'll notice that we'll be caught up together with them in the clouds to meet the Lord in the air. I mentioned earlier that it is in the air that the demons hold sway. Satan is regarded as the prince of the power of the air in Ephesians 2:2. And when we are gathered up with the Lord in the air, he's going to demonstrate his power and his reality on the home turf, as it were, of the devil and his hordes. He's going to establish graphically, cosmically, his mastery over them. We got to hasten to a conclusion. The fourth word is the word reunion. And so we will be with the Lord forever. So we will be with the Lord forever. This is the main thing. Everything leads up to this. And after this, there's nothing more to add. His return won't be local, as we said. It'll be universal. You can read that Luke 17:23-24. It will transcend all that we know of time and space. What's the toughest thing in life? I think the toughest thing in life is saying goodbye. That's what makes it hard for kids to leave for college. That's what makes it hard for lovers to say goodbye at the airport. That's what makes it hard to look into the eyes of a loved one and know that they will be taken from us in death. That's what makes it hard to watch as our friends and our neighbors are scattered throughout the country. It's parting. And if we could deal with parting, we could deal with everything. I got good news for you. It's all dealt with. We will be with the Lord forever. We're all going to be there, and we're all going to be together. And I, for one, I'm keenly looking forward to that, because I'm tired of saying cheerio to people. Don't you wish you could get all your friends together for one night? Don't you wish you could gather them all up, the ones that have gone, the ones that have left, the ones that have died, haul them all together in one room and just have a big romping worship service? Don't you wish that we wouldn't have to say cheerio anymore? Don't you wish that it could all be over once and for all? Don't you wish that we were all going to be with the Lord forever? We are. Now, I don't know how it's going to be. I frankly don't know how you're going to get around everybody. I haven't got the foggiest idea, but I do know this. It's going to be fantastic. It's going to be better than the best thing you ever conceived of, the most wonderful party you ever dreamed of, the best reunion you ever created. Imagine your most favorite family reunion, add in every friend you ever loved in all your life, put them all together for one night and multiply it to the nth degree, and you still haven't come close to what heaven's going to be like. There's going to be a great big reunion. In Scotland, as a kid, we used to sing a song. You have heard of little Moses in the bulrush. You have heard of fearless David in the sling. You have heard the story told of dreaming Joseph and of Jonah and the whale I often sing. There are many, many others in the Bible. I should like to meet them all, I do declare. By and by the Lord will surely let me meet them at a meeting in the air. For there's going to be a meeting in the air in the sweet, sweet by and by. I'm going to meet them. Meet them over there in that home beyond the sky. Such singing you will hear, never ever heard by mortal ear. 'Twill be glorious, I do declare, and God's own Son will be the reigning one in that meeting in the air. Let the pessimist look down. Let the fearful look over their shoulder. Let the Christian lift his eyes and look up. What's it going to be? His return, the resurrection of the dead, the rapture of the believing, the reunion of all. So what? Because of the final word, responsibility. This is not to allow us to go away and sit in a corner and pat one another on the back. No, he says, here's what to do. Encourage one another with these words. Someone is downhearted. Someone is going through difficult days. Someone is just overwhelmed by the events of the week that await them. Listen, encourage them with these words. Remind them of this ultimate triumph, of this certainty which gives meaning to our existence. Jesus is the rock that doesn't roll. He's the rock, the one that rolls our blues away. He's the rock of my salvation. And finally, the responsibility is expressed not only in the encouragement that we are to give to one another, but it is expressed in the fact that we are to encourage one another purposefully, as the New Testament says, to love and to good deeds. We are to encourage one another to purity, because when he comes, he's coming for the holy. He's coming for the five wise virgins, not the five foolish ones. We are to encourage one another to watchfulness and keeping short accounts with sin. We are to encourage one another in zealous evangelism. Can I give you a wee word of encouragement? Jesus is coming back. Men and women have got no hope. They live in a no-hope generation. Somebody's going to have to tell them, how about you? Seize every opportunity. Every time somebody does something for you, give them one of these. Happened to me yesterday at the driving range, hitting golf balls, lady perspiring like fury, but her head blowing up like a balloon, getting hotter and hotter with every left-handed surge at the ball. I was trying not to look at her. I was afraid she's going to explode. After a little while, she comes across to me and she says, here, I think you should have these balls. I said, well, I know I need the practice. I said, but what's the problem? She says, oh, I haven't done this for 5 years, and I'm about to die. And I said, well, let me give you some money for them, which was an uncharacteristic act of generosity on my part, which all the time hoping she would do as she did and say, no, thank you. And I said, oh, well, okay, then I can take them. So she poured the balls out for me, and she went away and hit the lingering two. And as she went out, I said, hey, hang on, let me give you something. She said, what? I said, I want to give you an invitation to church. She said, I don't go to church. I said, you're just the girl I'm looking for. Stay there. I got these things, the sheets and everything, got them out. And I said, well, when's the last time you went to church? I don't go to church, never. I said, well, hey, you come to this and you bring your friends. Now, she may not come. I hope she comes. But she'll remember at least somewhere along the journey of her day that somebody cared enough to invite her. Can I encourage you? He's going to return. There's going to be a resurrection. There's going to be a rapture. There's going to be a reunion. Therefore, we've got a responsibility. All the saints who've rested from their labors, they've done their part. Now it's up to us. Will you commit yourself not just to this task, but to the challenge?
0: 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Well, today we're excited to offer a new book from Alistair. 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I'm Bob Lapine. We are glad you've studied God's Word with us today. When the church was first established, there were already people wanting to know the day and time Christ would return. Tomorrow, we'll find out why this kind of curiosity is a futile waste of time. I hope you'll join us. 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
3: Christ came into the world not to destroy the world, but to redeem the world. That the sacred, you see, does not destroy the terrestrial sphere. It transforms it. God instructs the building of a temple. God instructs the building of a tabernacle. God instructs all this elaborate ritual. The first stage of my conversion to Christianity involved a radical denial of this world. An attempt to live a life of pure spirituality, in which I shunned this world and said no to it in every dimension. But I don't think that Christian maturity came into my own life until I went through the second stage of conversion, where now in the context of grace, in the context of a relationship with Christ, I could embrace the world again. That grace does not destroy nature, it fulfills it. That Christ came into the world not to destroy the world, but to redeem the world. That the sacred, you see, does not destroy the terrestrial sphere, it transforms it. So that a Christian now in his maturity should be able to not say, I hate the world, he hates worldliness. He hates the spirit of this world. He hates the antipathy of this world to the things of God. He hates the rebellious character of this world to the things of God, but he does not hate the creation. The Christian is one who lives his entire life, coram Deo, in the presence of God, and out of love for God, in an obedience to God, being able to go out and say yes to planting things in the field and seeing the fruit of your labor. Say yes to the beauty of the dance, or the athletic event done in obedience to Christ. But the Christian can love music, can love art, he can love drama, he can love working with his hands, he can love all of these things as part of the created sphere when it is done in submission to the King. In a word, he embraces nature afresh. And when Christianity comes into the world, it was on a collision course with the Greek world that said no to this world. That wanted to spiritualize everything, to eternalize everything. But you see, what God does is he never allows us to do that because he constantly goes to nature, sanctifies it, consecrates it. Says, I'm not going to exist to you simply in an abstract, spiritual, mystical, intuitive plane. I'm not even going to simply just verbalize with you, but I'm going to communicate with you in physical terms. In concrete ways. See, he's the God of the embrace, who so demonstrates the physical dimension of his communication that he becomes incarnate. Don't you see that the incarnation is the culmination, the zenith of every sacrament? The Word became flesh. I don't get excited about ideas as a Christian. Our excitement grows out of response to what God has done in time and space in the flesh in Jesus Christ. And throughout the Bible, God calls attention to these physical things. Noah is saved from destruction. The first thing that he does when he's finished getting off the boat is he sets up an altar. He marks that spot. He makes it sacred. He makes it special. God instructs the building of a temple. God instructs the building of a tabernacle. God instructs all this elaborate ritual in the old covenant situation. To be sure, he brings a new covenant where the temple is not made with human hands. But in the context of the new covenant, he does not despise the concrete. He goes through elaborate procedures of foot washing. Jesus takes the children and he puts his hands upon them and blesses them. He invites Thomas to put his hands into his hands, to feel him. And then he sets up concrete signs for real experiences of people that are not just mystical experiences with no meaning, no content, but are inseparably related to the content of a promise. And that's why we have sacraments. In the church,
4: Not because the sacraments say anything new. They confirm. They sign. They seal it. What God has promised.
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6: This is John MacArthur welcoming you to Portraits of Grace. 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While he could commune with God through prayer, God maintained some distance from him. Only the high priest was allowed, for example, to enter into God's presence in the Holy of Holies once a year. However, as Christians, we enjoy unlimited access to the Father through Jesus Christ. He is not distant, he is near. The writer of Hebrews confirms that we have confidence to enter the holy place by the blood of Jesus by a new and living way. Please take full advantage of that access. Commune with your Heavenly Father who loves and welcomes you into His presence just as He welcomes His own Son. This is John MacArthur, hoping you'll join me again for Portraits of Grace.
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8: All right, thank you very much. Always nice to be put on the air with a friendly voice. I appreciate my friends at the transmitters. Bless your heart. And hello, radio friends. How in the world are you? You doing all right? I'm so glad to be back with you. This is your good friend, Bob Cook. And I just enjoy so much being with you as we look at the Word of God. 1 Peter chapter 3 is the passage. And if you've been listening, you know that the last time we got together, we were asking the question, what really constitutes a life of blessing? Well, according to Simon Peter, it has to do with loving life and seeing good days. You're called to a blessing. Part of God's call to you is to be blessed and be a blessing. So what's the essence of it? Well, the first that we talked about for a while was loving life. And that doesn't mean that everything's going to be perfect all the time. It means that you're going to be living it in the joy of the Lord. The prophet says, the joy of the Lord is your strength. Jesus said, these things have I spoken unto you, that my joy might remain in you and that your joy might be full. And Peter said in an earlier passage in 1 Peter here, whom having not seen ye love, in whom though now ye see him not yet believing, ye rejoice with joy unspeakable and full of glory. Joy unspeakable and full of glory. That is the essence of blessing, to love life, just to be so glad you're alive to serve God and to enjoy His presence. That's the essence of blessing. Now, what else? Well, he said, see good days. See good days. Oh, I came home last night, and I thought to myself, this has been some day. Well, it had been. I had a meeting that lasted, I think, about 6 hours. Very important meeting, and a lot of things were considered thoughtfully in the group that I was interacting with. And then when I got home, there were two or three other matters that were very heavy to take care of, and I was on the phone a long time and all of that. And so when I finished up, along about quarter after 12, I said to Corrine, I said, oh, this has been some day. But even as I said it, I have to tell you, even as I said that, You know, I was tired. I was wrung out. And I said, hey, Mo, this has been some day. Even as I said it, I felt in my heart the joy of the Lord, because I knew that I had done my best as unto the Lord Jesus, my Lord and Savior, and it was all right. You know, you have that sense of, well, it's all right, it's okay, it's good. You know what I'm talking about? Now he says you can see good days. The very essence of blessing is having your day be an adventure with God. I've often told you what Dr. Mann, who used to be president of Eastern Nazarene College, would pray in the morning. Good morning, Lord. What are you up to today? Count me in on it. Amen. That was his prayer. What are you up to today? Count me in on it. An adventure with God. Look, when you awaken any given day, you don't know what lies before you. You can't see around the corner of the turning of life's road. No one of us can. But God is already there. As Francis Schaeffer said in his great book, he's the God who is there. He's already there around the corner. He's already there at the moment of crisis. He's already there when something happens that people call an accident. There are no accidents with God. He's already there when something happens that threatens to break your heart. God is there. He's still on the throne. He's the one who knows it all. He's the one who has planned all that is of your life from all eternity. God is such a great God that he can run the universe and still be aware of your destiny as one individual human being. He knoweth the way that I take, said Job, and when he hath tried me, I shall come forth as gold. Jesus said that God is so great that he has assigned a separate number to every one of your empty hair follicles. The hairs of your head are all numbered, said he, not just counted. There's a separate number in God's computer for even the smallest details of your life. Can you take that in? God is a great God, and yet he's infinitely, tenderly interested in you. God so loved the world that he gave his only begotten Son, that whosoever believeth in him should not perish but have everlasting life. And the quality of everlasting life is like having a slice of deity put into the mix of your soul. And so every Christian has this new nature. It coexists while we're still alive on this earth with the old nature. But you've got this new nature. If any man be in Christ, he is a new creation. Old things are passed away. Behold, all things are become new. God has given you a portion of himself with which to live. The joy of the Lord is your strength. See, now all of that is part of the mix in our concept of good days. It doesn't mean that everything's going to happen the way I want it to. Life just isn't that way. It doesn't mean that I won't have some problems or trials. It doesn't mean that there may be things that'll make my tears to fall or my heart to ache. No, it does mean that every day is an adventure with God, because he is there with me and he's planned it all out. When he putteth forth his own sheep, he goeth before. Jesus said, when he spoke of his relationship with his disciples, that includes you and includes me. Can you take that all in? See, good days, the essence of blessing is that you love to be alive because you're living it with Jesus, Christ in you, the hope of glory. It is not ye that speak, but the Spirit of your Father that speaketh in you, Jesus said. It is God, Paul said to the Philippians, it is God that worketh in you to will and to do. To will takes care of the want to, the motivation, and to do, that takes care of the actual living process. So God is working and living in you and walking with you, and so you can be thrilled to be alive any given day with him. Then, as a result, you're going to say, these are good days because I'm living them with Jesus and for his glory. Isn't that good? Now, how do you achieve this? That's the next question. How do you achieve this blessed life? You want to think about that for a minute? Now he said, for, because he that will love life and see good days, how do you achieve it? Well, interestingly enough, he starts with what we say. Let him refrain his tongue from evil and his lips that they speak no guile. That's the first thing. Second, let him eschew, that means hate it, dislike it, turn away from it. Eschew evil and do good. That's the second thing. Let him seek peace and pursue it. That's the next thing. And then let him live as in the presence, the very presence of the Lord. The eyes of the Lord are over the righteous. And let him depend, in the next place, let him depend upon the reality of answered prayer. And finally, he winds it up and says, you better fear God because he's against people that do evil. Well, what is the essence then of blessing? The essence of blessing is that you love to be alive because you're living it with God. You have good days because every day is an adventure with your Lord. Then how do you achieve it? All right, let's talk about that. He says, if you want this, if you want to live your life with God and have good days because God is living them with you and through you, then he says, refrain your tongue from evil. Why? Because out of the abundance of the heart, the mouth speaketh. And if you're going to manage your speech, that means that you first have to manage or let God manage your heart. Oh, this gets down where I live now, you see, because if I'm going to seek to be a blessing, I have to be sure that my heart is right with God and with people so that what I say is going to reflect his truth and his love. That's what Peter is really saying to you. Let him refrain his tongue from evil. Now that goes back, you see, to verse 9, not rendering evil for evil or railing for railing. You have plenty of opposition as a Christian. There's no lack of opposition from the world around you. And so the temptation is to talk back. Have you ever seen two little boys arguing and fighting? Maybe some of you fellas can think back to when you were maybe 8 or 9 or something like that, and you were standing outside of the house and the neighbor boy was talking with you and you had some kind of a boyish disagreement and you would say, oh yeah, and he'd say, oh yeah, and you'd say, so's your old man, and he'd say, so's your old man, and you'd go back and forth with epithets, the worst that you could think of as little boys, not having learned all of the dirty language of the world, but you did the best you could to tell him off. And finally, if the argument lasted long enough, you actually engaged in a few fisticuffs, and you either came into the house crying or he did, depending on which one of you was the better fighter. Do you remember that at all? I suppose all of you fellows that listened to me, you were all always good little boys and you never got into any scrapes, right? Oh, tell me about it. Now, see, that's human nature. You talk back to me, I'll talk back to you. Oh, yeah? Oh, yeah. You did? I did. You didn't? I didn't. Don't talk back. You don't have to talk back, said Peter. Well, now, he said, let him refrain his tongue from evil. I have to get busy about disciplining myself as to what I say. And that immediately drives me to my knees because what I say comes instinctively out of my heart, how I really am inside. Did you ever have an argument with your spouse and one of you, either one of you, had said, oh, I didn't mean that? What was the reply? You must have meant it because you said it, didn't you? Yeah. That sound familiar? Oh, you see, all of us have similar circumstances because we're all human beings. And if you identify with anything I say, it's because we've all been there. So you must have meant it. You said it. See, what I have to do is to start to discipline my heart under God. Paul said, I keep my body under. I discipline it. I buffet it. So that, lest that after I've preached to others, I myself should be a castaway, should be disapproved. So there's the first thing. How do you achieve this blessed life? Work on the heart that produces the words you say. And down in your heart, if the love of God is supreme and the blood of Jesus has cleansed you from every known sin, you're not fighting against God on anything, you'll find that your speaking is different. It has a different approach because it's coming from the heart of God. It is not ye that speak, but the Spirit of your Father. Well, listen, we've got to say a few more things about this, and we'll get back to it the next time we get together, all right? Dear Father, today, oh, may we be so full of the Spirit of God that what we say reflects thy presence and thy love. In Jesus' name I ask this, amen. Till I meet you once again,

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atonement was made to satisfy the demands of Old Testament law. As I was explaining that, a gentleman shouted out spontaneously from the back of the room, "That's primitive and obscene." Well, you can imagine my chagrin. Here I am trying to lecture to an audience. It wasn't even a sermon. It wasn't an evangelistic pitch or anything like that. And as I get to the place of the atonement, a man gets so angry that he interrupts my lecture by screaming out, "That's primitive and obscene." I didn't know what to do, so just to take time, I asked him, I said, "Would you repeat that, please?" Just so I could collect my thoughts. And he said, "No, that's all right." I said, "No, please, say it again." And he said, "I said, that's primitive and obscene." And I said, "You're right. And I particularly enjoy the two adjectives you've used to describe it. Primitive and obscene. Certainly, there's nothing in human history more obscene than the cross of Christ. For in that moment, all of the filthy ugliness of sin was compacted by imputation onto the back of Jesus of Nazareth. When Christ hung on the cross, in and of himself, he was the Holy One of Israel, beautiful. But by imputation, once the sin of the world was laid on him, he was the incarnation at that moment of obscenity. But more important for our consideration today is the other adjective the man used, primitive. I said, "That's right. You do have very, very high levels of literary prose and poetry to be found in the scripture. But on the other hand, the basic message is exactly what you're calling it. It's primitive. Because God cares enough about his fallen people that at times he lisps, he condescends to speak to us in our lowest state so that the simplest child, the most primitive savage, can understand the gift of eternal life. You know, in the academic world, we understand something, that to simplify difficult matters without distorting them is the true mark of an excellent teacher. Any professional academic person, any scholar ought to be able to speak to other scholars using scholarly terminology and scholarly jargon. But the real test of whether or not one scholar understands what he's talking about is, can he state it in terms that a six-year-old child can understand? Because if I really understand something, I ought to be able to communicate it. And if I can't communicate it, that may be an indication I really don't understand it in the first place. So what I'm saying is, in a sense, twofold. I'm saying, yes, I hear what you're feeling when you say the Bible is too difficult. There are parts of it that are excruciatingly difficult. But at the other hand, I want to remind you that there is enough there that you can grasp, even without a formal education in biblical studies, that is of eternal significance for you. But I don't want to just leave it there. I want to say, and this is again a goal of this course, that we can all, no matter who we are and no matter how much education we have and how far we've progressed academically, each one of us can improve our skill in handling that book. And my goal is that particularly for those who are frightened by the weightiness of Scripture, who are a little bit scared of some of its strange and foreign ideas, we'll be able to get comfortable with them, and that we can learn some rules and some principles together that'll give confidence and fun and excitement to those who endeavor to study the Word of God. Now, why should we do it? Two reasons, which I'll try to state quickly. The first reason why we should study the Bible, not just read it or casually examine it devotionally, but why disciplined study
should be

0: our goal is this. Because they're friends, it's our duty. I know that, speaking of obscenities, that the four-letter word that's become perhaps the most despised obscenity in our culture today is that four-letter word, D-U-T-Y, duty. We can't avoid it. God does, in fact, require of each of his people, not just of the priests and the prophets, of the scholars and the theologians, but he requires of each one of us that we be diligent in the study of his word. Let me go back to one of the most important texts in the Old Testament, one that I'm sure you've heard, at least in passing, one that is very important to the Jewish community because it was at the heart of Jewish worship in the Old Testament. It comes in Deuteronomy chapter 6, beginning in verse 4, which includes the Shema. The Hear, O Israel, the Lord our God is one Lord. And thou shalt love the Lord thy God with all thine heart and with all thy soul and with all thy might. That's the great commandment, isn't it? But the Bible goes on, and these words which I command you this day shall be in your heart, and you shall teach them diligently to your children. You shall talk of them when you sit in your house and when you walk by the way and when you lie down and when you rise up. You shall bind them for a sign on your hand, and they shall be as frontlets between your eyes, and you shall write them upon the posts of your house and on thy gates. And he goes on to say that you should be so absorbed in a study of the things of God that you talk about these things when you sit down, when you stand up, when you go to bed, when you're at the table, tie them on your forehead, tie them on your wrists, put them on your doorposts. In a word, God is very much concerned that we are diligent in the study of his word. But it's not enough to speak of duty. With that duty comes a sacred privilege. Our Lord told us that he came that we might have life. And we are also told that the Word of God is life. So God requires this study from us, not just because he's a stern taskmaster like Pharaoh that won't give us any straw for our bricks, but he requires it so that we can live. So we can experience the fullness of life that God has ordained and designed for each one of us.
1: 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Thank you for joining us on this Tuesday edition of Renewing Your Mind. 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

Now, some of you feel weak, physically weak, some of you are. You may feel terribly weak spiritually, nearly to the stopping point. And in the face of temptations that come your way, you say to yourself, I don't know what I shall ever do. It seems I can't ever gain the victory over these things.

0: 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I will lift up my eyes to the hills. From whence comes my help? My help comes from the Lord, who made heaven and earth. He will not allow your foot to be moved. He who keeps you will not slumber.
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3: This is Bible Q&A with John MacArthur. Denny Nugent here with today's question from the Sermon on the Mount. There, Jesus tells his followers not to worry about where they will get the clothing and food they require. As he says in verse 32, your heavenly Father knows that you need all these things. Now, John, it seems in this verse, Jesus is saying that Christians will never starve to death or die from exposure. Is that the case?
4: Let's start with the statement, your heavenly Father knows you need all these things. That's a fact. Nothing escapes the Lord, and He knows what we need. What launches us into the fulfillment of that promise is what Jesus said, seek first His kingdom. For those who are believers, His kingdom and His glory, the promise of God is that He will care for them. And we rest in that promise and that confidence.
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6: Hear the word. Reading from Philippians 4, verses 4 through 7. Rejoice in the Lord always, and again I say, rejoice. Let your moderation be known unto all men. The Lord is at hand. Be careful for nothing, but in everything, by prayer and supplication, with thanksgiving, let your requests be made known unto God. And the peace of God, which passeth all understanding, shall keep your hearts and minds through Christ Jesus.
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0: When you bring up the topic of Christ's return and the rapture, it often sparks curious questions and speculation. And while this may fuel intriguing conversations, today on Truth for Life, Alistair Begg points us to the central truths that Scripture makes clear about this anticipated event and tells us what our priority ought to be while we're waiting. Let's open our Bibles to 1 Thessalonians chapter 4. We're beginning with verse 16.
1: Now from the return we go to the resurrection. The Lord himself will come down from heaven with a loud command, and so on. End of verse 16. And the dead in Christ will rise first. At creation God spoke, and it came to be. You can read that in Psalm 33:9. At the tomb of Lazarus, Jesus spoke and Lazarus came out. Even the sister said, Jesus, I don't think you want to go to the tomb. Our brother has been dead now 4 days and his body has begun to show the signs of decay. And Jesus stands outside the tomb and he cries, Lazarus, come forth. And the gathering crowd must have looked around and said, finally, we know that this Jesus is crazy because he is now speaking to the dead. And we know that the dead cannot hear. And suddenly out of the tomb, still bound hand and foot, walks the relatively embalmed body of Lazarus himself. And the people must have looked at one another and said, as did the disciples on the Sea of Galilee, what manner of man is this that even the dead can hear his voice? Thursday at Lakeview Cemetery, I was pondering this as I anticipated preaching it. As I drove all around there, what a place to get lost, incidentally. You go round and round and round, you never come out the same way you went in, at least I never do. I'm grateful to come out for the time being. I know there's a day when I won't come out, but on that day I won't be worried about it. But as I wandered around all those tombstones, I said to myself, you know, 1 Thessalonians 4 says that the dead in Christ will rise first. I mean, there's going to be some funeral procession going down round there when all of a sudden it all cuts loose. And people start coming out of those places just unbelievably dramatically. If you've got a believer in the hearse, all of a sudden, bam, the guy's out of there. The girl's out of there. Hey! You say, oh, we can't believe this. This is far-fetched. Let me tell you something. We can believe this. We do believe this. We must believe this. We need to preach this. Jesus himself taught it in John chapter 5 in teaching concerning life in his name. He says, I tell you the truth, verse 25 of John 5, a time is coming and has now come when the dead will hear the voice of the Son of God and those who hear will live. People must have been saying, I wonder what he means by that. And in verse 28, he says, do not be amazed at this. For a time is coming when all who are in their graves will hear his voice and come out. Those who have done good will rise to live, and those who have done evil will rise to be condemned. He speaks, and listening to his voice, new life the dead receive. You see, think about it. Why would we have the conviction that we are going to be united with Christ in this way? Well, think about it. We were blind and dead, weren't we? In our own trespasses and in our sins, we weren't seeking God. We were lost in our own confusion. We had nothing to look forward to and no God to whom we might turn. And then God shone the light of his word and the truth of his Son into our hearts, illumined the dungeon of our experience, showed us our sin, showed us a Savior, and we laid hold of his mercy and his goodness. And we were brought from darkness into light. In the same way, into the darkness of the tomb in which we are laid will come the very voice of Christ, and the dead in Christ will rise first. Now you see, this was the great concern of the Thessalonians, because you see, they were wondering about what would happen to the people who had died. They knew that Jesus was going to come back again, and they were concerned that they would miss the event. What a shame that our friends and our loved ones have died and they're going to miss the great day. No, no, says Paul, the dead in Christ will rise first. Before the events of verse 17, the resurrected Christ will be accompanied at his coming by his resurrected people. That's something Along the lines of verse 14, we believe that Jesus died and rose again, and so we believe that God will bring with Jesus those who have fallen asleep in him. What does that mean? It means a number of things. It may mean that Jesus returns and he brings with him the souls of those who have been with him in heaven to this point. Or it may well mean that instantaneously, as the bodies are resurrected, and as Jesus comes with the souls of those who have been eternally with him, instantaneously they are reunited. And so when we hear and we look up into the skies, suddenly there's a great crowd of people coming. Not just Jesus on his own, but he is bringing his gathered people. He's picked them up from here, there, and from everywhere. They've all been gathering together, and like a great swarm across the sky. Do you see why I say this is a cosmic event? We haven't even begun to imagine what this is going to mean. We haven't got into the dimension that this is going to take us when this happens. I'm convinced of it. This is going to so far exceed anything we've ever known. It's going to blow the mind of the unbeliever in a moment and totally freak out the Christian as well. There is no possibility that those who have died in Christ will ever be separated from Christ. We are indissolubly linked to Jesus. We are inseparably linked to Jesus. Think about it. If by nature we are without God and without hope in the world, that we are the objects of his wrath, Ephesians 2, and then the light of the glorious gospel of Christ shines into our lives and we respond in repentance and faith, then we become, as Paul says in 2 Corinthians 5:17, a new creation. If any man be in Christ, he is a new creation. So now I am in Christ. For how long am I in Christ? Forever. Therefore, I die in Christ. Therefore, I rise in Christ. Therefore, I will be eternally with Christ. His forever, says the hymn writer, only his. Who the Lord and me shall part? Ah, with what a rest of bliss Christ can fill the loving heart. Heaven and earth may fade and flee. Firstborn light in gloom decline, but while God and I shall be, I am his and he is mine. The return, the resurrection, the rapture. What is this? Verse 17. We're going to be seized. After that, we who are still alive and are left will be caught up, seized, grabbed, snatched, carried off by force. Where do we get the word rapture? We get it from the Latin word rapier. R-A-P-E-R-E. And so our English word has entered to the parlance of the church as a result of the influence of the Latin. The word is descriptive of a sudden swoop, and usually of one with such a force that cannot be resisted. And so we anticipate this. The people who are still alive, when there is the loud command, the voice of the archangel, the trumpet call of God, and the resurrection of the dead in Christ, the people who are still alive at that point will be caught up together with them in the clouds to meet the Lord in the air. The Greek word is harpazo. That's the Greek equivalent of the Latin rapier and the English rapture. Now, let me say a word to you, and it's a word both of caution and encouragement. This is the only place in the New Testament which speaks unambiguously about this event, namely the rapture. That may be a surprise to some of you who have got the rapture appearing all the time and everywhere. But this is the only place in the New Testament that speaks unambiguously to the issue of the rapture. Now, I want to quickly add that there are other places in the New Testament which can justly be said to refer to it, when, of course, this is established as the foundational premise. But none of those other verses in the New Testament, absent 1 Thessalonians 4:17, can establish this fact on their own. So this is it right here in one verse. Everything else may cross-reference it, but nothing else on its own may establish the fact by itself. You say, well, why'd you make the point? For this reason, that we better be careful with such limited information about being unduly dogmatic about things that we can't be dogmatic about. Leon Morris says, had we an abundance of detail recorded, we could say a great deal. But we have no more than a few simple facts, and we must not read our pet theories into them. I put it to you that most of the preoccupation with the return of Jesus Christ has been characterized by the emphasis of pet theories and the de-emphasis of absolute verities. Because what is secondary becomes primary, and therefore what is primary inevitably becomes secondary. That what is peripheral becomes central, and therefore the central event begins to become peripheral. The precise words that Paul uses here in verse 17 don't take us very far in our understanding of the details, do they? Don't you find yourself with a lot of questions? After that, we who are still alive and left, and are left for how long, doesn't say, will be caught up. How? Doesn't say. In the clouds. Will we be suspended? Doesn't say. We'll be able to sit on the clouds. Don't be stupid. So on. There's a whole ton of stuff. Is there going to be enough room for everybody? Will we all be there at the same time? What about Moses? Is he going to be there? And what? And so on and so forth. You find you've got more questions than you've got answers. And so the history of the Christian church, especially in America, if I may be so bold as to put it to you, has determined that it will supply all the details, even though the details ain't there. Because it's far more fun to get all the details than it is to live with the bold assertion of the central verity. Namely, there's definitely going to be a return. There's definitely going to be a resurrection of the dead in Christ. And there's definitely going to be a rapture whereby those of us who are still alive in that moment will be gathered up together with those who have had their new resurrection bodies. Now, it is legitimate and it is obvious that students of the Bible are going to ponder this and they're going to draw their own inferences from it. And so they do, and so we might, and so we must. However, it does not give to us the license to condemn others who do not draw the same inferences. And in a way, that has not characterized the church ever before 20th century American Christendom. American Christendom has failed to understand that. And you say, well, who are you? Who do you to come here and tell us this? I'm just Alistair, and I'm just here to tell you this. The debates, the divisions, the discussions, and the questioning of the integrity and the validity and the certainty and the commitment of Christians in relationship to a view of the rapture have totally paralyzed great sections of the church in the United States. In Britain, in other places in the world, and I'm not going to argue in favor of this, but I'm just pointing it out factually, the issue there is not to disagree over peculiar inferences as to what is plain, but is to unite over what is plain and to respect the inferences which other people have. But as soon as we raise inference to the position of orthodoxy, then of course, anyone who does not share our inference becomes unorthodox, and since we cannot unite with those who are unorthodox, therefore we cannot unite with them. We have to allow legitimate room for differences of opinion on things about which the Bible is not dogmatic. You say, well, can you apply that, for example, to the deity of Jesus Christ? Absolutely not. Can you apply that to the humanity and the deity of Christ? Absolutely not. Can you apply that to the authority of Scripture? Absolutely not. Well, you say, well, how in the world could we arbitrarily apply it to the return of Jesus Christ? We are not applying it to the return of Jesus Christ in saying this. We are stating categorically and absolutely that the return of Jesus Christ is an absolute certainty, that it will be personal, that it will be visible, that it will be cosmic, that it will be glorious. That there will definitely be his return, there will definitely be a resurrection, that there will definitely be this rapture, 1 Thessalonians 4:17. But when it gets down to the details about which the Bible then no longer possesses the same clarity, We have now moved to the realm of inference and away from the position upon which we can be dogmatic. You're going to have to think that out. You'll notice that we'll be caught up together with them in the clouds to meet the Lord in the air. I mentioned earlier that it is in the air that the demons hold sway. Satan is regarded as the prince of the power of the air in Ephesians 2:2. And when we are gathered up with the Lord in the air, he's going to demonstrate his power and his reality on the home turf, as it were, of the devil and his hordes. He's going to establish graphically, cosmically, his mastery over them. We got to hasten to a conclusion. The fourth word is the word reunion. And so we will be with the Lord forever. So we will be with the Lord forever. This is the main thing. Everything leads up to this. And after this, there's nothing more to add. His return won't be local, as we said. It'll be universal. You can read that in Luke 17:23-24. It will transcend all that we know of time and space. What's the toughest thing in life? I think the toughest thing in life is saying goodbye. That's what makes it hard for kids to leave for college. That's what makes it hard for lovers to say goodbye at the airport. That's what makes it hard to look into the eyes of a loved one and know that they will be taken from us in death. That's what makes it hard to watch as our friends and our neighbors are scattered throughout the country. It's parting. And if we could deal with parting, we could deal with everything. I got good news for you. It's all dealt with. We will be with the Lord forever. We're all going to be there, and we're all going to be together. And I, for one, I'm keenly looking forward to that, because I'm tired of saying cheerio to people. Don't you wish you could get all your friends together for one night? Don't you wish you could gather them all up, the ones that have gone, the ones that have left, the ones that have died, haul them all together in one room, and just have a big romping worship service? Don't you wish that we wouldn't have to say cheerio anymore? Don't you wish that it could all be over once and for all? Don't you wish that we were all going to be with the Lord forever? We are. We are. Now, I don't know how it's going to be. I frankly don't know how you're going to get around everybody. I haven't got the foggiest idea, but I do know this. It's going to be fantastic. It's going to be better than the best thing you ever conceived of, the most wonderful party you ever dreamed of, the best reunion you ever created. Imagine your most favorite family reunion, add in every friend you ever loved in all your life, put them all together for one night and multiply it to the nth degree, and you still haven't come close to what heaven's going to be like. There's going to be a great big reunion. In Scotland, as a kid, we used to sing a song. You have heard of little Moses in the bulrush. You have heard of fearless David in the sling. You have heard the story told of dreaming Joseph and of Jonah and the whale, I often sing. There are many, many others in the Bible. I should like to meet them all. I do declare, by and by the Lord will surely let me meet them at a meeting in the air. For there's going to be a meeting in the air in the sweet, sweet by and by. I'm going to meet them. Meet them over there in that home beyond the sky. Such singing you will hear, never ever heard by mortal ear. 'Twill be glorious, I do declare, and God's own Son will be the reigning one in that meeting in the air. Let the pessimist look down. Let the fearful look over their shoulder. Let the Christian lift his eyes and look up. What's it going to be? His return, the resurrection of the dead, the rapture of the believing, the reunion of all. So what? Because of the final word, responsibility. This is not to allow us to go away and sit in a corner and pat one another on the back. No, he says, here's what to do. Encourage one another with these words. Someone is downhearted. Someone is going through difficult days. Someone is just overwhelmed by the events of the week that await them. Listen, encourage them with these words. Remind them of this ultimate triumph, of this certainty which gives meaning to our existence. Jesus is the rock that doesn't roll. He's the rock, the one that rolls our blues away. He's the rock of my salvation. And finally, the responsibility is expressed not only in the encouragement that we are to give to one another, but it is expressed in the fact that we are to encourage one another purposefully, as the New Testament says, to love and to good deeds. We are to encourage one another to purity, because when he comes, he's coming for the holy. He's coming for the five wise virgins, not the five foolish ones. We are to encourage one another to watchfulness and keeping short accounts with sin. We are to encourage one another in zealous evangelism. Can I give you a wee word of encouragement? Jesus is coming back. Men and women have got no hope. They live in a no-hope generation. Somebody's going to have to tell them. How about you? Seize every opportunity. Every time somebody does something for you, give them one of these. Happened to me yesterday at the driving range, hitting golf balls, lady perspiring like fury, but her head blowing up like a balloon, getting hotter and hotter with every left-handed surge at the ball. I was trying not to look at her. I was frightened she's going to explode. After a little while, she comes across to me and she says, "Here, I think you should have these balls." I said, "Well, I know I need the practice." I said, "But what's the problem?" She says, "Oh, I haven't done this for 5 years and I'm about to die." And I said, "Well, let me give you some money for them," which was an uncharacteristic act of generosity on my part, which all the time hoping she would do as she did and say, "No, thank you." And I said, "Oh, well, okay, then I can take them." So she poured the balls out for me and she went away and hit the lingering two. And as she went out, I said, "Hey, hang on, let me give you something." She said, "What?" I said, "I want to give you an invitation to church." She said, "I don't go to church." I said, "You're just the girl I'm looking for. Stay there." And got these things, the sheets and everything, got them out. And I said, "Well, when's the last time you went to church?" "I don't go to church, never." I said, "Well, hey, you come to this and you bring your friends." Now, she may not come. I hope she comes. But she'll remember at least somewhere along the journey of her day that somebody cared enough to invite her. Can I encourage you? He's going to return. There's going to be a resurrection. There's going to be a rapture. There's going to be a reunion. Therefore, we've got a responsibility. All the saints who've rested from their labors, they've done their part. Now it's up to us. Will you commit yourself not just to this task, but to the challenge?
0: 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You know, if we're going to rise to the challenge and the responsibility of encouraging one another in anticipation of the return of Christ, it's important that we continue to grow in our faith. Have you ever wondered if you're growing spiritually the way you should? Well, today we're excited to offer a new book from Alistair. It's titled, We Will Be Changed, 9 Inner Glories the Spirit is Cultivating in You. This is a book about the fruit of the Spirit. 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You'll find encouraging chapters on how to develop a gentle spirit, what true faithfulness looks like, and how the Spirit trains us in self-control for the fight against temptation and sin. 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I'm Bob Lapine. We are glad you've studied God's Word with us today. When the church was first established, there were already people wanting to know the day and time Christ would return. Tomorrow, we'll find out why this kind of curiosity is a futile waste of time. I hope you'll join us. The Bible teaching of Alistair Begg is furnished by Truth for Life, where the learning is for living.
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3: Christ came into the world not to destroy the world, but to redeem the world. That the sacred, you see, does not destroy the terrestrial sphere. It transforms it. God instructs the building of a temple. God instructs the building of a tabernacle. God instructs all this elaborate ritual. The first stage of my conversion to Christianity involved a radical denial of this world, an attempt to live a life of pure spirituality, in which I shunned this world and said no to it in every dimension. But I don't think that Christian maturity came into my own life until I went through the second stage of conversion, where now in the context of grace, in the context of a relationship with Christ, I could embrace the world again. That grace does not destroy nature, it fulfills it. That Christ came into the world not to destroy the world, but to redeem the world. That the sacred, you see, does not destroy the terrestrial sphere, it transforms it. So that a Christian now in his maturity should be able to not say, I hate the world. He hates worldliness. He hates the spirit of this world. He hates the antipathy of this world to the things of God. He hates the rebellious character of this world to the things of God, but he does not hate the creation. The Christian is one who lives his entire life, coram Deo, in the presence of God, and out of love for God, in an obedience to God, being able to go out and say yes to planting things in the field and seeing the fruit of your labor. Say yes to the beauty of the dance or the athletic event done in obedience to Christ. But the Christian can love music, can love art, he can love drama, he can love working with his hands. He can love all of these things as part of the created sphere when it is done in submission to the King. In a word, he embraces nature afresh. And when Christianity comes into the world, it was on a collision course with the Greek world that said no to this world, that wanted to spiritualize everything, to eternalize everything. But you see, what God does is he never allows us to do that because he constantly goes to nature, sanctifies it, consecrates it. Says, I'm not going to exist to you simply in an abstract, spiritual, mystical, intuitive plane. I'm not even going to simply just verbalize with you, but I'm going to communicate with you in physical terms, in concrete ways. See, he's the God of the embrace, who so demonstrates the physical dimension of his communication that he becomes incarnate. Don't you see that the incarnation is the culmination, the zenith of every sacrament? The Word became flesh. I don't get excited about ideas as a Christian. Our excitement grows out of response to what God has done in time and space in the flesh in Jesus Christ. And throughout the Bible, God calls attention to these physical things. Noah is saved from destruction. The first thing that he does when he's finished getting off the boat is he sets up an altar. He marks that spot. He makes it sacred. He makes it special. God instructs the building of a temple. God instructs the building of a tabernacle. God instructs all this elaborate ritual in the old covenant situation. To be sure, he brings a new covenant where the temple is not made with human hands. But in the context of the new covenant, he does not despise the concrete. He goes through elaborate procedures of foot washing. Jesus takes the children and he puts his hands upon them and blesses them. He invites Thomas to put his hands into his hands, to feel him. And then he sets up concrete signs for real experiences of people that are not just mystical experiences with no meaning, no content, but are inseparably related to the content of a promise. And that's why we have sacraments in the church. Not because the sacraments say anything new,
4: confirm, they sign, they seal it, what God has promised.
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6: This is John MacArthur welcoming you to Portraits of Grace. In the Old Testament times, the average Israelite had limited access to God. While he could commune with God through prayer, God maintained some distance from him. Only the high priest was allowed, for example, to enter into God's presence in the Holy of Holies once a year. However, as Christians, we enjoy unlimited access to the Father through Jesus Christ. He is not distant, he is near. The writer of Hebrews confirms that we have confidence to enter the holy place by the blood of Jesus by a new and living way. Please take full advantage of that access. Commune with your Heavenly Father who loves and welcomes you into His presence just as He welcomes His own Son. This is John MacArthur, hoping you'll join me again for Portraits of Grace.
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8: All right, thank you very much. Always nice to be put on the air with a friendly voice. I appreciate my friends at the transmitters. Bless your heart. And hello, radio friends. How in the world are you? You doing all right? I'm so glad to be back with you. This is your good friend, Bob Cook. And I just enjoy so much being with you as we look at the Word of God. 1 Peter chapter 3 is the passage. And if you've been listening, you know that the last time we got together, we were asking the question, what really constitutes a life of blessing? Well, according to Simon Peter, it has to do with loving life and seeing good days. You're called to a blessing. Part of God's call to you is to be blessed and be a blessing. So what's the essence of it? Well, the first that we talked about for a while was loving life. And that doesn't mean that everything's going to be perfect all the time. It means that you're going to be living it in the joy of the Lord. The prophet says, the joy of the Lord is your strength. Jesus said, these things have I spoken unto you, that my joy might remain in you and that your joy might be full. And Peter said in an earlier passage in 1 Peter here, whom having not seen ye love, in whom though now ye see him not yet believing, ye rejoice with joy unspeakable and full of glory. Joy unspeakable and full of glory. That is the essence of blessing, to love life, just to be so glad you're alive to serve God and to enjoy his presence. That's the essence of blessing. Now, what else? Well, he said, see good days. See good days. Oh, I came home last night and I thought to myself, this has been some day. Well, it had been. I had a meeting that lasted, I think, about 6 hours. Very important meeting. And a lot of things were considered thoughtfully in the group that I was interacting with. And then when I got home, there were two or three other matters that were very heavy to take care of, and I was on the phone a long time and all of that. And so when I finished up, along about quarter after 12, I said to Corrine, I said, oh, this has been some day. But even as I said it, I have to tell you, even as I said that, I was tired, I was wrung out. And I said, hey, Mo, this has been some day. Even as I said it, I felt in my heart the joy of the Lord, because I knew that I had done my best as unto the Lord Jesus, my Lord and Savior, and it was all right. You know, you have that sense of, well, it's all right, it's okay, it's good. You know what I'm talking about? Now he says you can see good days. The very essence of blessing is having your day be an adventure with God. I've often told you what Dr. Mann, who used to be president of Eastern Nazarene College, would pray in the morning. Good morning, Lord. What are you up to today? Count me in on it. Amen. That was his prayer. What are you up to today? Count me in on it. An adventure with God. Look, when you awaken any given day, you don't know what lies before you. You can't see around the corner of the turning of life's road. No one of us can. But God is already there. As Francis Schaeffer said in his great book, he's the God who is there. He's already there around the corner. He's already there at the moment of crisis. He's already there when something happens that people call an accident. There are no accidents with God. He's already there when something happens that threatens to break your heart. God is there. He's still on the throne. He's the one who knows it all. He's the one who has planned all that is of your life from all eternity. God is such a great God that he can run the universe and still be aware of your destiny as one individual human being. He knoweth the way that I take, said Job, and when he hath tried me, I shall come forth as gold. Jesus said that God is so great that he has assigned a separate number to every one of your empty hair follicles. The hairs of your head are all numbered, said he, not just counted. There's a separate number in God's computer for even the smallest details of your life. Can you take that in? God is a great God, and yet he's infinitely, tenderly interested in you. God so loved the world that he gave his only begotten Son, that whosoever believeth in him should not perish but have everlasting life. And the quality of everlasting life is like having a slice of deity put into the mix of your soul. And so every Christian has this new nature. It coexists while we're still alive on this earth with the old nature. But you've got this new nature. If any man be in Christ, he is a new creation. Old things are passed away. Behold, all things are become new. God has given you a portion of himself with which to live. The joy of the Lord is your strength. See, now all of that is part of the mix in our concept of good days. It doesn't mean that everything's going to happen the way I want it to. Life just isn't that way. It doesn't mean that I won't have some problems or trials. It doesn't mean that there may be things that'll make my tears to fall or my heart to ache. No, it does mean that every day is an adventure with God, because he is there with me and he's planned it all out. When he putteth forth his own sheep, he goeth before. Jesus said when he spoke of his relationship with his disciples, that includes you and includes me. Can you take that all in? See, good days, the essence of blessing is that you love to be alive because you're living it with Jesus, Christ in you, the hope of glory. It is not ye that speak, but the Spirit of your Father that speaketh in you, Jesus said. It is God, Paul said to the Philippians, it is God that worketh in you to will and to do. To will takes care of the want to, the motivation, and to do, that takes care of the actual living process. So God is working and living in you and walking with you, and so you can be thrilled to be alive any given day with him. Then, as a result, you're going to say, these are good days because I'm living them with Jesus and for his glory. Isn't that good? Now, how do you achieve this? That's the next question. How do you achieve this blessed life? You want to think about that for a minute? Now he said, for, because he that will love life and see good days, how do you achieve it? Well, interestingly enough, he starts with what we say. Let him refrain his tongue from evil and his lips that they speak no guile. That's the first thing. Second, let him eschew, that means hate it, dislike it, turn away from it. Eschew evil and do good. That's the second thing. Let him seek peace and pursue it. That's the next thing. And then let him live as in the presence, the very presence of the Lord. The eyes of the Lord are over the righteous. And let him depend, in the next place, let him depend upon the reality of answered prayer. And finally, he winds it up and says, you better fear God because he's against people that do evil. Well, what is the essence then of blessing? The essence of blessing is that you love to be alive because you're living it with God. You have good days because every day is an adventure with your Lord. Then how do you achieve it? All right, let's talk about that. He says, if you want this, if you want to live your life with God and have good days because God is living them with you and through you, then he says, refrain your tongue from evil. Why? Because out of the abundance of the heart, the mouth speaketh. And if you're going to manage your speech, that means that you first have to manage or let God manage your heart. Oh, this gets down where I live now, you see, because if I'm going to seek to be a blessing, I have to be sure that my heart is right with God and with people so that what I say is going to reflect his truth and his love. That's what Peter is really saying to you. Let him refrain his tongue from evil. Now that goes back, you see, to verse 9, not rendering evil for evil or railing for railing. You have plenty of opposition as a Christian. There's no lack of opposition from the world around you. And so the temptation is to talk back. Have you ever seen two little boys arguing and fighting? Maybe some of you fellas can think back to when you were maybe 8 or 9 or something like that, and you were standing outside of the house and the neighbor boy was talking with you and you had some kind of a boyish disagreement and you would say, oh yeah, and he'd say, oh yeah, and you'd say, so's your old man, and he'd say, so's your old man, and you'd go back and forth with epithets, the worst that you could think of as little boys, not having learned all of the dirty language of the world, but you did the best you could to tell him off. And finally, if the argument lasted long enough, you actually engaged in a few fisticuffs, and you either came into the house crying or he did, depending on which one of you was the better fighter. Do you remember that at all? I suppose all of you fellows that listened to me were all always good little boys, and you never got into any scrapes, right? Oh, tell me about it. Now, see, that's human nature. You talk back to me, I'll talk back to you. Oh, yeah? Oh, yeah. You did, I did. You didn't, I didn't. Don't talk back. You don't have to talk back, said Peter. Well, now, he said, let him refrain his tongue from evil. I have to get busy about disciplining myself as to what I say. And that immediately drives me to my knees because what I say comes instinctively out of my heart, how I really am inside. Did you ever have an argument with your spouse and one of you, either one of you, had said, oh, I didn't mean that? What was the reply? You must have meant it because you said it, didn't you? Yeah. That sound familiar? Oh, you see, all of us have similar circumstances because we're all human beings. And if you identify with anything I say, it's because we've all been there. So you must have meant it. You said it. See, what I have to do is to start to discipline my heart under God. Paul said, I keep my body under. I discipline it. I buffet it. So that, lest that after I've preached to others, I myself should be a castaway, should be disapproved. So there's the first thing. How do you achieve this blessed life? Work on the heart. that produces the words you say. And down in your heart, if the love of God is supreme and the blood of Jesus has cleansed you from every known sin, you're not fighting against God on anything, you'll find that your speaking is different. It has a different approach because it's coming from the heart of God. It is not ye that speak, but the Spirit of your Father. Well, listen, we've got to say a few more things about this, and we'll get back to it the next time we get together, all right? Dear Father, today, oh, may we be so full of the Spirit of God that what we say reflects thy presence and thy love. In Jesus' name I ask this, amen. Till I meet you once again by way of radio, walk with the King today and be a blessing.
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2: Well, life in this fallen world is complex. 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Listeners send me questions, I find the best ones, and put them to longtime pastor and author John Piper. And together we open our Bibles for answers. I'm your host, Tony Ranke, with today's question. Today we have a marriage question on the table. And it's from a listener named Mary. Hello, Pastor John. I know that submission is the requirement of the wife, and I've been working hard lately to hold my tongue and agree with my husband, even when I have a different opinion. Recently, he bought a new car. I felt in my gut that this was unwise. I made one comment to him about it, but could see his mind was already made up. So it went along with his decision. And now it turns out that my gut instinct was right. The car purchase was unwise. We both know that now. And now I feel especially responsible for not trying harder to convince him in the first place. Am I at fault for not speaking up? I'd like to hear you address the concerns of a disagreeing wife who also wants to submit.
3: I think it's really crucial to step back with a question like this from the immediate question, like, am I at fault for not speaking up more when my husband was about to make a foolish choice? That's the question. I'll get to it shortly. But step back and put the question against the backdrop of three larger perspectives. I'm always wanting to do this so that the discussion of complementarianism and manhood and womanhood, male and female, sexuality, relationships, roles are kept in the bigger biblical picture out of which flow a kind of ethos and spirit, which is always more important than particular lists of do's and don'ts. So the first larger perspective would be to remind ourselves that all women and all men, all husbands and all wives are fallen and sinful and selfish and foolish. And where these things are not being put to death by the Spirit, Romans 8:13, men are fools and women are fools. And I think it's accurate and helpful to be reminded that men and women are equally sinful, equally corrupt, equally prone to selfishness and foolishness. Now, to be sure, there are different ways that manhood expresses its sinfulness. I mean, a person should give a good deal of thought to why it is that 93% of all incarcerated people in America are men. Let that sink in. 156,000 compared to 11,000. That has something to do not with greater levels of sinfulness, but greater levels of peculiar manlike sinfulness, which somebody should really think hard about. And there are different ways that womanhood expresses its sinfulness, but selfishness and foolishness are no respecter of sexuality, which means that this woman's question is not unusual. This is an everyday struggle, I dare say. At times, in every marriage, a husband who does not seek or welcome or concede to his wife's wisdom like a fool. A wife who will not heed her husband's wise counsel about some of her ways like a fool. The second larger perspective in which the question needs to be framed is the breadth and depth of the biblical teaching on submission. The Bible portrays godly children as submissive to parents, godly citizens as submissive to government, godly church members as submissive to their leaders, godly slaves as submissive

0: to their masters, godly wives as submissive to their husbands. And lest we think that's the extent of it, like we got to figure out every role and how everybody does the dance in these roles, lest we think that's the extent of it, Jesus said, whoever would be great must be your servant, must be the servant of everyone. Okay, go add that to the submission mix. And he said, bless those who curse you. Pray for those who abuse you. If someone strikes you on the cheek, turn to him the other also. If someone demands that you go 1 mile, go with him too. If they take your coat, give him your shirt also. And Paul said we should count everyone more significant than ourselves. And don't just look to your own interests, but look to the interests of others. In other words, humility, servanthood, submission are not a sidebar. Goodness, they're not a sidebar in the New Testament. They are pervasive and foundational. It is, Paul says in Philippians 2, 5 to 8, the mind of Christ. This entire emphasis of the New Testament is as prominent as it is, I believe, because God intends for Christ to be exalted, usually and normatively. I'm choosing my words carefully here. By attitudes and actions that show others that we are so content and so secure in Christ that we don't need to be vengeful or dominating or self-exalting. And that's what's behind that whole motif. Our security, our contentment, our identity is in being the blood-bought, universe-inheriting children of God. And what a freedom that brings into all relationships. And that bigger perspective has two effects, at least, on the unique ways of existence called male and female, manhood and womanhood. One effect is to keep in front of our eyes that the point of humility and servanthood and submission is the display of the universal lordship of Jesus Christ over all his people, all the time, in every way, so that every dimension of our relational behavior makes him look glorious and all-satisfying and makes ourselves look dependent on him. That's the point of every relationship. And the other effect of this perspective is to remind us that the universal servanthood and humility and submission of all Christians does not nullify the God-given creational differences between male and female, but rather sets us on a quest to discern the peculiar ways, the special ways, in which a man's headship and leadership displays his humility and servanthood, and the peculiar ways in which a woman responds to that leadership, humbly, submissively, servant-like. Here's the third perspective that we need to keep in view, namely, that in marriage, the aim is to dramatize the covenant-keeping relationship between Christ and the church. That's the main purpose of marriage as God created it, with the husband taking his cues primarily from Christ and the wife taking her cues primarily from the church, as Paul describes it in Ephesians 5. And this parable of Christ and the church does not become meaningless, even though husbands, unlike Christ, are sinful, selfish, finite, and foolish. Christ is none of those things. So just like manhood and womanhood in their creaturely natural reality remain relevant for how humility and servanthood express themselves, so also Christ and the church as models of the marriage drama remain relevant, even though the husband is so unlike Christ in significant ways. Now, those are the three larger perspectives that need to be kept in view, I think, meditated on as we ask this wife's particular question. And what she asked was, am I at fault for not speaking up when my husband was about to make a decision I thought was foolish, or at least not speaking up more persistently? And my answer to this question is, in her particular case, I don't know. And a brief explanation for why I don't know will, I think, help her answer the question for herself biblically. The reason I don't know is not because it's always right or always wrong for a woman to share her wisdom with her husband about actions he's about to take. It's not always wrong, and it's not always right. It's not always wrong because even in the church's relationship to Christ, we, the church, let our will, our desires, our wants be known. What we think is wise, be known in prayer. That's what prayer is, and telling God what we would like him to do. And since Christ, being perfect, does not need our counsel at all, thank you very much. He doesn't need our prayers to tell him how to run the world, but welcomes it. How much more is it fitting for a wife to let her request be made known concerning what's about to happen in the marriage? And there are numerous other reasons why it would not always be wrong for a wife to register her concern and her wisdom about the decision the husband is about to make. But I say it's not always right either, because the rightness of it depends on, in part, timing, demeanor, tone of voice, a choice of language, a history of the husband's chronic stupidity, or a wife's chronic nagging. There are just way, way too many factors that I don't know about in this case to say whether her mentioning it once was exactly right, or whether she should have leaned in more. I just would have to know so much more in order to make any judgment call about whether she did exactly the right thing or maybe she should have done more. But in general, I would say in a healthy biblical marriage, a husband would quite ordinarily seek, very normally seek and welcome his wife's wisdom, and the wife would have the maturity and wisdom and grace to give that wisdom without dishonoring her husband or communicating that he's an unworthy leader of the home. What I hope is obvious in all of this is that biblical manhood and womanhood in the relationship of marriage does not consist in a mere list of things you may or may not say, things you may or may not do, but rather in a biblically informed, spirit-shaped disposition and demeanor that reflects a man's unique calling to be the head of the home and a woman's unique calling to gladly support that calling of the man by coming alongside him with her unique, indispensable womanly gifts.
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6: Hey, thanks for listening. I'm Steve Hiller. Glad you're here today. And one of the things that I have the opportunity to do besides work with Family Radio is to work with Colin Smith and Open the Bible. And we were recently working on a podcast episode of a podcast called Hike Through the Bible, and the topic of repentance came up. And I realized that we talk a lot about repentance. We throw that word around, and we'll often talk about the fact that, well, repentance is doing the 180. You're going in one direction, and now you're going a different direction. And that's a good, simple definition of repentance. But is there more to it than that? Well, Matt Boswell is a pastor. He's a professor. He's a music artist. We play some of his songs here on Family Radio. And he was writing about repentance recently and brought out some good just insight into what repentance actually is. What is true biblical repentance? We'll spend a little time looking at that this afternoon. Hope you'll stay with us here on Family Radio.

2 Corinthians 12, verse 9, he said, "My grace is sufficient for you, for my power is made perfect in weakness. Therefore, I will boast all the more gladly of my weaknesses, so that the power of Christ may rest upon me."

That is Selah. Shall We Gather at the River here on Family Radio. I'm Steve Hiller. Glad you're listening. And we were mentioning a few minutes ago that repentance is one of these words that we come across a lot in the Bible. And it really lies at the heart of the Christian message and really should be a regular part or rhythm of our Christian lives. You know, when you take a look at what the Bible says about repentance, it's a turning. It's a genuine change of mind, then change of heart, and change of life. And it's not just a one-time thing. It's a way of living. We may think of repentance as, well, it's we come into relationship with Jesus because we've repented of our sins. Yes, that is true. But it's more than simply acknowledging our wrongs, feeling sorry, asking forgiveness for what we've done. It's a turning to God and walking with Him. And that's something we're going to have to be doing daily. So when we think about repentance, it's important to understand, I think, that it actually doesn't even begin with us. It begins with the gracious initiative of God, who turns our hearts from the things of this world back to Himself. We'll talk more about this in a little bit here on Family Radio.

Count it all joy when you fall into various trials, knowing that the testing of your faith produces patience. 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

0: That is David Phelps, and he lives here on Family Radio. 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
2: Should preachers of the gospel be paid for preaching the gospel? In other words, should a pastor receive a salary from the church? Well, most traditions within Christianity, in fact, do that. There are a few that have unpaid clergy. Now, when this question comes up, 1 Corinthians 9 is always front and center. Why? Because in that chapter where Paul is talking about freedom, Paul says that the Lord commanded that those who proclaim the gospel should get their living from the gospel. But then he goes on to say, I made no use of such rights. In other words, Paul says, I am the exception. The rule is that those who proclaim the gospel should get their living from the gospel. They should be financially supported by the church. Paul says, I chose not to do that in my freedom. So he preaches a free gospel that he gives freely. He makes his living by tent making, and then he ministers as well. Most Christian traditions throughout history until today realize that it is easier for the pastor not to be bivocational, but instead to receive a full-time salary and benefits in order that he can devote himself full-time to the ministry of the word. Are there exceptions? Sure, there are exceptions. But again, those are the exceptions. The rule is that the church financially supports the shepherd in their midst in order that he might not be distracted by being bivocational or having even two or three jobs, but instead to devote himself full-time to the ministry of preaching the gospel in their midst.
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0: 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From the moment

Mac Brock, beloved here on Family Radio. And we do have a God who loves us. In fact, he loves us so much that sometimes through his Spirit, he makes us very aware of our sin. He brings about godly conviction, which then leads to the sorrow where we recognize that our sin has been against others and ultimately against God. And then, if we're really going to practice biblical repentance, there is a confession. You're listening to Family Radio. I'm Steve Hiller, and we've been looking at David's confession and repentance in Psalm 51. And after David recognized and owned his sin and grieved about that, he really expresses the fact that I did this and I deserve judgment for it. Psalm 51, verse 4, he says, "So that you may be justified in your words and blameless in your judgment." Now, David is basically saying, I sinned against the Lord. I deserve judgment for it. He recognizes that God would be justified in whatever justice God deems that he should do. David's not only acknowledging the depths of his wrongs, but also accepting the fact that God is free to do whatever kind of judgment he deems should be done. About 1,000 years after that, the Apostle Paul quoted this verse in his letter to the Romans. In Romans chapter 3, verse 4, he said, "Let God be true, though everyone were a liar, as it is written, that you may be justified in your words and prevail when you are judged." You know, in quoting David, Paul is communicating this unchanging truth that true repentance acknowledges before a perfect and just God that I have sinned and that God is right.

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2: I think if I had different parents, I would have turned out a lot different.
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3: One of the most liberating truths I've learned is that I'm not responsible for the actions of others, but God does hold me accountable for the way I respond to other people. You may have no choice about your upbringing or how others treat you, but by God's grace, you can choose to respond to those circumstances in a godly way. In Ezekiel's day, there was an expression that said sons would suffer for their father's sin. But God said, when the son has done what is just and right and has been careful to observe all my statutes, he shall surely live. Ask God to help you take responsibility for your own actions, no matter what others may have done to you. With Seeking Him, I'm Nancy DeMoss Wagmuth.
4: You're listening to Family Radio. I'm Steve Hiller, and we've been taking a look at biblical repentance this afternoon and how once the Holy Spirit brings conviction, we then feel the contrition, the sorrow of having sinned against others and against a holy God. And then we have this open-handed confession, acknowledging that we have sinned and God is right. We are wrong. We deserve whatever judgment would be ours. But here's the good news. True gospel repentance doesn't leave us in that state just looking at our sin, feeling our guilt. In fact, it doesn't leave us looking at ourselves at all. It ends with the lifting of our gaze to the one who made an end to all our sin. Robert Murray McShane once wrote, "For every look at yourself, take 10 looks at Christ. He is altogether lovely, such infinite majesty, and yet such meekness and grace, and all for sinners, even the chief." And this reminder of what true repentance looks like isn't only found in Psalm 51, as we've been kind of focusing on this afternoon, but it's the message that we read all over the Bible, from Isaiah to Hosea to Acts, Matthew, Mark, so many other places. Throughout Scripture, we read about biblical repentance. You know, right now, the good news is, no matter what you've done and where you find yourself today, when we know that we've sinned against a holy God, we can turn to Him, ask Him to renew our minds, to soften our hearts, to transform our lives by the power of His Spirit. Repentance is not the end, but it's the beginning of a beautiful restoration of a right relationship with God.

Psalm 145, verses 5 through 7. On the glorious splendor of your majesty, and on your wondrous works, I will meditate. They shall speak of the might of your awesome deeds, and I will declare your greatness. They shall pour forth the fame of your abundant goodness, and shall sing aloud.

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Today, John 1:3. All things were made through him, and without him nothing was made that was made. That's John chapter 1, verse 3, the Family Radio verse of the day. 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

Now may the God of hope fill you with all joy and peace in believing, that you may abound in hope by the power of the Holy Spirit. Family Radio.

Whatever gain I had, I counted as loss for the sake of Christ. Indeed, I count everything as loss because of the surpassing worth of knowing Christ Jesus, my Lord. For his sake, I've suffered the loss of all things and count them as rubbish in order that I may gain Christ and be found in him, not having a righteousness of my own, but that which comes through faith, that I may know Christ and the power of his resurrection.

0: Loving the Outcome, Come Thou Fount, here on Family Radio. Thanks for listening. I'm Steve Hiller. And, you know, we've been talking about repentance and how that is a part of the Christian life. Because we live in a world where sin has alienated us from God. And Jesus' sacrificial work has restored Christians to a love relationship with our Heavenly Father. And if you're a Christian, we have been appointed as ministers of reconciliation. Paul writes about that in 2 Corinthians chapter 5. Once Christ dwells in us, we become his ambassadors, and we entreat others to be reconciled to God. We're God's messengers of peace, urging people to come to him. We'll talk more about that in a few minutes on Family Radio.
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2: So I've really been enjoying the new Uplift app from Low Media. With the recent passing of Dolly Parton, I was interested in what the app had to say about her life. So I gave it this prompt. Uplift, write a 2-minute thoughtful reflection memorializing Dolly Parton, highlighting her Christian faith and service. Finish with a relevant scripture verse. Here was Uplift's response. Dolly Parton's life reads like a song that never stops singing, even in the quiet moments when the studio lights go dim. She built a remarkable legacy, not only with her talent, but with a faith that colored her decisions, her generosity, and the way she chose to use her platform. Her stories of humble beginnings, of loyalty to family, and of a hope that points beyond the stage reflect a trust in something greater than fame. She has used the gifts God gave her to bless others, turning applause into acts of mercy, scholarships for young people, medical assistance for neighbors, and letters of encouragement that reminded people they were seen and valued. In every public note Dolly shared about faith, she carried a thread of grace, an insistence that life's hard edges could be softened by kindness, humor, and prayers whispered in private. Her generosity wasn't theatrical. It flowed from a place of gospel instinct, a conviction that blessings are meant to be passed along. She reminded us that success, when kept in service to others, becomes a witness, not just in what we say, but in what we do with what we've been given. As we remember her, we can pause to honor the quiet power of a life lived for others. Dolly's work reveals that a faithful woman who believed in redemption, in the ordinary miracles of everyday care, and in the joy of giving. Her legacy invites us to consider how our own days, small acts, steady faith, patient love, might brighten the lives of those around us, just as hers did. Matthew 5:16 says, "Let your light so shine before men that they may see your good works and glorify your Father in heaven."
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0: 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From the moment

Mac Brock, beloved here on Family Radio. And we do have a God who loves us. In fact, he loves us so much that sometimes through his Spirit, he makes us very aware of our sin. He brings about godly conviction, which then leads to the sorrow where we recognize that our sin has been against others and ultimately against God. And then, if we're really going to practice biblical repentance, there is a confession. You're listening to Family Radio. I'm Steve Hiller, and we've been looking at David's confession and repentance in Psalm 51. And after David recognized and owned his sin and grieved about that, he really expresses the fact that I did this and I deserve judgment for it. Psalm 51, verse 4, he says, "So that you may be justified in your words and blameless in your judgment." Now, David is basically saying, I sinned against the Lord. I deserve judgment for it. He recognizes that God would be justified in whatever justice God deems that he should do. David's not only acknowledging the depths of his wrongs, but also accepting the fact that God is free to do whatever kind of judgment he deems should be done. About 1,000 years after that, the Apostle Paul quoted this verse in his letter to the Romans. In Romans chapter 3, verse 4, he said, "Let God be true, though everyone were a liar, as it is written, that you may be justified in your words and prevail when you are judged." You know, in quoting David, Paul is communicating this unchanging truth that true repentance acknowledges before a perfect and just God that I have sinned and that God is right.

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2: I think if I had different parents, I would have turned out a lot different.
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3: One of the most liberating truths I've learned is that I'm not responsible for the actions of others, but God does hold me accountable for the way I respond to other people. You may have no choice about your upbringing or how others treat you, but by God's grace, you can choose to respond to those circumstances in a godly way. In Ezekiel's day, there was an expression that said sons would suffer for their father's sin. But God said, when the son has done what is just and right and has been careful to observe all my statutes, he shall surely live. Ask God to help you take responsibility for your own actions, no matter what others may have done to you. With Seeking Him, I'm Nancy DeMoss Walkmuth.
4: You're listening to Family Radio. I'm Steve Hiller, and we've been taking a look at biblical repentance this afternoon and how once the Holy Spirit brings conviction, we then feel the contrition, the sorrow of having sinned against others and against a holy God. And then we have this open-handed confession, acknowledging that we have sinned and God is right. We are wrong. We deserve whatever judgment would be ours. But here's the good news. True gospel repentance doesn't leave us in that state just looking at our sin, feeling our guilt. In fact, it doesn't leave us looking at ourselves at all. It ends with the lifting of our gaze to the one who made an end to all our sin. Robert Murray McShane once wrote, "For every look at yourself, take 10 looks at Christ. He is altogether lovely, such infinite majesty, and yet such meekness and grace, and all for sinners, even the chief." And this reminder of what true repentance looks like isn't only found in Psalm 51, as we've been kind of focusing on this afternoon, but it's the message that we read all over the Bible, from Isaiah to Hosea to Acts, Matthew, Mark, so many other places. Throughout Scripture, we read about biblical repentance. You know, right now, the good news is, no matter what you've done and where you find yourself today, when we know that we've sinned against a holy God, we can turn to Him, ask Him to renew our minds, to soften our hearts, to transform our lives by the power of His Spirit. Repentance is not the end, but it's the beginning of a beautiful restoration of a right relationship with God.

Psalm 145, verses 5 through 7. On the glorious splendor of your majesty, and on your wondrous works, I will meditate. They shall speak of the might of your awesome deeds, and I will declare your greatness. They shall pour forth the fame of your abundant goodness, and shall sing aloud of your righteousness.

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Today, John 1:3. All things were made through him, and without him nothing was made that was made. That's John chapter 1, verse 3, the Family Radio verse of the day. 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

Whatever gain I had, I counted as loss for the sake of Christ. Indeed, I count everything as loss because of the surpassing worth of knowing Christ Jesus, my Lord. For his sake, I've suffered the loss of all things and count them as rubbish in order that I may gain Christ and be found in him, not having a righteousness of my own, but that which comes through faith, that I may know Christ and the power of his resurrection.

0: Loving the Outcome, Come Thou Fount, here on Family Radio. Thanks for listening. I'm Steve Hiller. And, you know, we've been talking about repentance and how that is a part of the Christian life. Because we live in a world where sin has alienated us from God. And Jesus' sacrificial work has restored Christians to a love relationship with our Heavenly Father. And if you're a Christian, we have been appointed as ministers of reconciliation. Paul writes about that in 2 Corinthians chapter 5. Once Christ dwells in us, we become his ambassadors, and we entreat others to be reconciled to God. We're God's messengers of peace, urging people to come to him. We'll talk more about that in a few minutes on Family Radio.
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2: So I've really been enjoying the new Uplift app from Low Media. With the recent passing of Dolly Parton, I was interested in what the app had to say about her life. So I gave it this prompt. Uplift, write a 2-minute thoughtful reflection memorializing Dolly Parton, highlighting her Christian faith and service. Finish with a relevant scripture verse. Here was Uplift's response. Dolly Parton's life reads like a song that never stops singing, even in the quiet moments when the studio lights go dim. She built a remarkable legacy, not only with her talent, but with a faith that colored her decisions, her generosity, and the way she chose to use her platform. Her stories of humble beginnings, of loyalty to family, and of a hope that points beyond the stage reflect a trust in something greater than fame. She has used the gifts God gave her to bless others, turning applause into acts of mercy, scholarships for young people, medical assistance for neighbors, and letters of encouragement that reminded people they were seen and valued. In every public note Dolly shared about faith, she carried a thread of grace, an insistence that life's hard edges could be softened by kindness, humor, and prayers whispered in private. Her generosity wasn't theatrical. It flowed from a place of gospel instinct, a conviction that blessings are meant to be passed along. She reminded us that success, when kept in service to others, becomes a witness, not just in what we say, but in what we do with what we've been given. As we remember her, we can pause to honor the quiet power of a life lived for others. Dolly's work reveals that a faithful woman who believed in redemption, in the ordinary miracles of everyday care, and in the joy of giving. Her legacy invites us to consider how our own days, small acts, steady faith, patient love, might brighten the lives of those around us, just as hers did. Matthew 5:16 says, "Let your light so shine before men that they may see your good works and glorify your Father in heaven."
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0: 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In everything, give thanks. 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
3: Add in every friend you ever loved in all your life, put them all together for one night and multiply it to the nth degree, and you still haven't come close to what heaven's going to be like. There's going to be a great big reunion. In Scotland, as a kid, we used to sing a song. You have heard of little Moses in the bulrush. You have heard of fearless David in his sling. You have heard the story told of dreaming Joseph and of Jonah and the whale, I often sing. There are many, many others in the Bible. I should like to meet them all. I do declare, by and by the Lord will surely let me meet them at a meeting in the air, for there's

Nicole Nordeman, how deep the Father's love for us. You know, God loves us deeply, intimately, sacrificially. But because of sin, we've been separated from God. That relationship gets broken. And it destroys other relationships too. We can have alienated family members, friendships that fall apart, churches that divide, marriages that are destroyed. Sin creates all sorts of just messiness, mistrust and jealousy and hatred and greed, and all of those things can just devastate relationships. Only Christ has the remedy for this effect of sin on human relationships. And if you're a Christian, you're God's ambassador to take that remedy, that message of reconciliation, into this broken world. We urge reconciliation with God first, and then with each other. Henry Blackaby has said, it's tragic when God's messengers of peace harbor enmity toward each other. It's a travesty to carry a message of love and yet be filled with hatred. And so if there's somebody that we refuse to forgive, our message of reconciliation is hypocrisy.

that potentially stings, doesn't it? The evidence that we're a disciple of Jesus is that we love our fellow Christians. In each relationship, let's make certain that our actions really match the words that we say and match the love and forgiveness that we've received from God.

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3: If you struggle, as we all do, with the mystery of God's transcendent sovereignty, His decrees of election and predestination, those ideas can be so abstract, and they can create so much consternation. 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

Galatians chapter 6. But God forbid that I should boast except in the cross of our Lord Jesus Christ, by whom the world has been crucified to me, and I to the world.

That is Selah, Be Thou My Vision here on Family Radio. You know, there's so many places that we can put our hope. Finances, health, relationships, careers, even what we think tomorrow's going to look like. But all of those things are temporary. The Christian has a hope that's secure because our hope is found in Christ. Paul writes to the church in Thessalonica, "We don't want you to be uninformed, brothers, about those who are asleep, that you may not grieve as others do who have no hope." Now, Paul didn't say that Christians don't grieve. We do. We feel pain. We feel loss. We miss people we love. But we don't grieve without hope because Jesus has conquered death. Because Christ is victorious over sin and death and is sovereign over all things, he is our hope when life is difficult. Our circumstances may change. In fact, they're going to. Our bodies are going to grow old. Everything around us is temporary. But Jesus is not. He is our hope in life and death.

Phillips, Craig and Dean with Revelation Song here on Family Radio. Well, when we talk about the return of Christ, that can really get into some great conversations. Lots of questions, speculation. Well, coming up next on Truth for Life, Alistair Begg is going to really turn our attention, though, to central truths, things that Scripture makes clear about this anticipated event of the coming of Jesus. Be listening. Truth for Life with Alistair is next as we continue a message called The Coming of the Lord.

0: When you bring up the topic of Christ's return and the rapture, it often sparks curious questions and speculation. And while this may fuel intriguing conversations, today on Truth for Life, Alistair Begg points us to the central truths that Scripture makes clear about this anticipated event and tells us what our priority ought to be while we're waiting. Let's open our Bibles to 1 Thessalonians chapter 4. We're beginning with verse 16.
1: Now, from the return, we go to the resurrection. The Lord himself will come down from heaven with a loud command, and so on. End of verse 16. And the dead in Christ will rise first. At creation, God spoke, and it came to be. You can read that in Psalm 33:9. At the tomb of Lazarus, Jesus spoke, and Lazarus came out. Even the sister said, Jesus, I don't think you want to go to the tomb. Our brother has been dead now 4 days, and his body has begun to show the signs of decay. And Jesus stands outside the tomb, and he cries, Lazarus, come forth. And the gathering crowd must have looked around and said, finally, we know that this Jesus is crazy because he is now speaking to the dead. And we know that the dead cannot hear. And suddenly out of the tomb, still bound hand and foot, walks the relatively embalmed body of Lazarus himself. And the people must have looked at one another and said, as did the disciples on the Sea of Galilee, what manner of man is this that even the dead can hear his voice? Thursday at Lakeview Cemetery, I was pondering this as I anticipated preaching it. As I drove all around there, what a place to get lost, incidentally. You go round and round and round. You never come out the same way you went in. At least I never do. I'm grateful to come out for the time being. I know there's a day when I won't come out, but on that day, I won't be worried about it. But as I wandered around all those tombstones, I said to myself, you know, 1 Thessalonians 4 says that the dead in Christ will rise first. I mean, there's going to be some funeral procession going down around there when all of a sudden it all cuts loose. And people start coming out of those places just unbelievably, dramatically. If you've got a believer in the hearse, all of a sudden, bam, the guy's out of there. The girl's out of there. Hey! You say, oh, we can't believe this. This is far-fetched. Let me tell you something. We can believe this. We do believe this. We must believe this. We need to preach this. Jesus himself taught it in John chapter 5 in teaching concerning life in his name. He says, I tell you the truth, verse 25 of John 5, a time is coming and has now come when the dead will hear the voice of the Son of God and those who hear will live. People must have been saying, I wonder what he means by that. And in verse 28, he says, do not be amazed at this. For a time is coming when all who are in their graves will hear his voice and come out. Those who have done good will rise to live, and those who have done evil will rise to be condemned. He speaks, and listening to his voice, new life the dead receive. You see, think about it. Why would we have the conviction that we are going to be united with Christ in this way? Well, think about it. We were blind and dead, weren't we? In our own trespasses and in our sins, we weren't seeking God. We were lost in our own confusion. We had nothing to look forward to and no God to whom we might turn. And then God shone the light of his word and the truth of his Son into our hearts, illumined the dungeon of our experience, showed us our sin, showed us a Savior, and we laid hold of his mercy and his goodness. And we were brought from darkness into light. In the same way, into the darkness of the tomb in which we are laid will come the very voice of Christ, and the dead in Christ will rise first. Now, you see, this was the great concern of the Thessalonians, because, you see, they were wondering about what would happen to the people who had died. They knew that Jesus was going to come back again, and they were concerned that they would miss the event. What a shame that our friends and our loved ones have died and they're going to miss the great day. No, no, says Paul, the dead in Christ will rise first. Before the events of verse 17, the resurrected Christ will be accompanied at his coming by his resurrected people. That's something Along the lines of verse 14, we believe that Jesus died and rose again, and so we believe that God will bring with Jesus those who have fallen asleep in him. What does that mean? I mean a number of things. It may mean that Jesus returns and he brings with him the souls of those who have been with him in heaven to this point. Or it may well mean that instantaneously, as the bodies are resurrected, and as Jesus comes with the souls of those who have been eternally with him, instantaneously they are reunited. And so when we hear and we look up into the skies, suddenly there's a great crowd of people coming. Not just Jesus on his own, but he is bringing his gathered people. He's picked them up from here, there, and from everywhere. They've all been gathering together and like a great swarm across the sky. Do you see why I say this is a cosmic event? We haven't even begun to imagine what this is going to mean. We haven't got into the dimension that this is going to take us when this happens. I'm convinced of it. This is going to so far exceed anything we've ever known. It's going to blow the mind of the unbeliever in a moment and totally freak out the Christian as well. There is no possibility that those who have died in Christ will ever be separated from Christ. We are indissolubly linked to Jesus. We are inseparably linked to Jesus. Think about it. If by nature we are without God and without hope in the world, that we are the objects of his wrath, Ephesians 2, and then the light of the glorious gospel of Christ shines into our lives and we respond in repentance and faith, then we become, as Paul says in 2 Corinthians 5:17, a new creation. If any man be in Christ, he is a new creation. So now I am in Christ. For how long am I in Christ? Forever. Therefore, I die in Christ. Therefore, I rise in Christ. Therefore, I will be eternally with Christ. His forever, says the hymn writer, only his, who the Lord and me shall part. Ah, with what a rest of bliss Christ can fill the loving heart. Heaven and earth may fade and flee. Firstborn light in gloom decline, but while God and I shall be, I am his and he is mine. The return, the resurrection, the rapture. What is this? Verse 17. We're going to be seized. After that, we who are still alive and are left will be caught up, seized, grabbed, snatched, carried off by force. Where do we get the word rapture? We get it from the Latin word rapiere. R-A-P-E-R-E. And so our English word has entered to the parlance of the church as a result of the influence of the Latin. The word is descriptive of a sudden swoop and usually of one with such a force that cannot be resisted. And so we anticipate this. The people who are still alive, when there is the loud command, the voice of the archangel, the trumpet call of God, and the resurrection of the dead in Christ, the people who are still alive at that point will be caught up together with them in the clouds to meet the Lord in the air. The Greek word is harpazo. That's the Greek equivalent of the Latin rapier and the English rapture. Now let me say a word to you, and it's a word both of caution and encouragement. This is the only place in the New Testament which speaks unambiguously about this event, namely the rapture. That may be a surprise to some of you who have got the rapture appearing all the time and everywhere. But this is the only place in the New Testament that speaks unambiguously to the issue of the rapture. Now, I want to quickly add that there are other places in the New Testament which can justly be said to refer to it, when, of course, this is established as the foundational premise. But none of those other verses in the New Testament, absent 1 Thessalonians 4:17, can establish this fact on their own. So this is it right here in one verse. Everything else may cross-reference it, but nothing else on its own may establish the fact by itself. You say, well, why do you make the point? For this reason, that we better be careful with such limited information about being unduly dogmatic about things that we can't be dogmatic about. Leon Morris says, had we an abundance of detail recorded, we could say a great deal. But we have no more than a few simple facts, and we must not read our pet theories into them. I put it to you that most of the preoccupation with the return of Jesus Christ has been characterized by the emphasis of pet theories and the de-emphasis of absolute verities. Because what is secondary becomes primary, and therefore what is primary inevitably becomes secondary. That what is peripheral becomes central, and therefore the central event begins to become peripheral. The precise words that Paul uses here in verse 17 don't take us very far in our understanding of the details, do they? Don't you find yourself with a lot of questions? After that, we who are still alive and left, and are left for how long, doesn't say, will be caught up. How? Doesn't say. In the clouds. Will we be suspended? Doesn't say. We'll be able to sit on the clouds. Don't be stupid. So on. There's a whole ton of stuff. Is there going to be enough room for everybody? Will we all be there at the same time? What about Moses? Is he going to be there? And what? And so on and so forth. You find you've got more questions than you've got answers. And so the history of the Christian church, especially in America, if I may be so bold as to put it to you, has determined that it will supply all the details, even though the details ain't there. Because it's far more fun to get all the details than it is to live with the bold assertion of the central verity. Namely, there's definitely going to be a return. There's definitely going to be a resurrection of the dead in Christ. And there's definitely going to be a rapture whereby those of us who are still alive in that moment will be gathered up together with those who have had their new resurrection bodies. Now, it is legitimate and it is obvious that students of the Bible are going to ponder this and they're going to draw their own inferences from it. And so they do, and so we might, and so we must. However, it does not give to us the license to condemn others who do not draw the same inferences. And in a way that has not characterized the church ever before 20th century American Christendom, American Christendom has failed to understand that. And you say, well, who are you? Who are you to come here and tell us this? I'm just Alistair, and I'm just here to tell you this. The debates, the divisions, the discussions, and the questioning of the integrity and the validity and the certainty and the commitment of Christians in relationship to a view of the rapture have totally paralyzed great sections of the church in the United States. In Britain, in other places in the world, and I'm not going to argue in favor of this, but I'm just pointing it out factually, the issue there is not to disagree over peculiar inferences as to what is plain, but is to unite over what is plain and to respect the inferences which other people have. But as soon as we raise inference to the position of orthodoxy, then of course, anyone who does not share our inference becomes unorthodox, and since we cannot unite with those who are unorthodox, therefore we cannot unite with them. We have to allow legitimate room for differences of opinion on things about which the Bible is not dogmatic. You say, well, can you apply that, for example, to the deity of Jesus Christ? Absolutely not. Can you apply that to the humanity and the deity of Christ? Absolutely not. Can you apply that to the authority of Scripture? Absolutely not. Well, you say, well, how in the world could we arbitrarily apply it to the return of Jesus Christ? We are not applying it to the return of Jesus Christ in saying this. We are stating categorically and absolutely that the return of Jesus Christ is an absolute certainty, that it will be personal, that it will be visible, that it will be cosmic, that it will be glorious. That there will definitely be his return, there will definitely be a resurrection, that there will definitely be this rapture, 1 Thessalonians 4:17. But when it gets down to the details about which the Bible then no longer possesses the same clarity, We have now moved to the realm of inference and away from the position upon which we can be dogmatic. You're going to have to think that out. You'll notice that we'll be caught up together with them in the clouds to meet the Lord in the air. I mentioned earlier that it is in the air that the demons hold sway. Satan is regarded as the prince of the power of the air in Ephesians 2:2. And when we are gathered up with the Lord in the air, he's going to demonstrate his power and his reality on the home turf, as it were, of the devil and his hordes. He's going to establish graphically, cosmically, his mastery over them. We got to hasten to a conclusion. The fourth word is the word reunion. And so we will be with the Lord forever. So we will be with the Lord forever. This is the main thing. Everything leads up to this. And after this, there's nothing more to add. His return won't be local, as we said. It'll be universal. You can read that Luke 17, 23 and 24. It will transcend all that we know of time and space. What's the toughest thing in life? I think the toughest thing in life is saying goodbye. That's what makes it hard for kids to leave for college. That's what makes it hard for lovers to say goodbye at the airport. That's what makes it hard to look into the eyes of a loved one and know that they will be taken from us in death. That's what makes it hard to watch as our friends and our neighbors are scattered throughout the country. It's parting. And if we could deal with parting, we could deal with everything. I got good news for you. It's all dealt with. We will be with the Lord forever. We're all going to be there, and we're all going to be together. And I, for one, I'm keenly looking forward to that. Because I'm tired of saying cheerio to people. Don't you wish you could get all your friends together for one night? Don't you wish you could gather them all up, the ones that have gone, the ones that have left, the ones that have died, haul them all together in one room, and just have a big romping worship service? Don't you wish that we wouldn't have to say cheerio anymore? Don't you wish that it could all be over once and for all? Don't you wish that we were all going to be with the Lord forever? We are. Now, I don't know how it's going to be. I frankly don't know how you're going to get around everybody. I haven't got the foggiest idea, but I do know this. It's going to be fantastic. It's going to be better than the best thing you ever conceived of, the most wonderful party you ever dreamed of, the best reunion you ever created. Imagine your most favorite family reunion, add in every friend you ever loved in all your life, put them all together for one night and multiply it to the nth degree, and you still haven't come close to what heaven's going to be like. There's going to be a great big reunion. In Scotland, as a kid, we used to sing a song. You have heard of little Moses in the bulrush. You have heard of fearless David in the sling. You have heard the story told of dreaming Joseph and of Jonah and the whale I often sing. There are many, many others in the Bible. I should like to meet them all, I do declare. By and by the Lord will surely let me meet them at a meeting in the air. For there's going to be a meeting in the air in the sweet, sweet by and by. I'm going to meet them. Meet them over there in that home beyond the sky. Such singing you will hear, never ever heard by mortal ear. 'Twill be glorious, I do declare, and God's own Son will be the reigning one in that meeting in the air. Let the pessimist look down. Let the fearful look over their shoulder. Let the Christian lift his eyes and look up to meet them all, I do declare. By

0: What's it going to be? His return, the resurrection of the dead, the rapture of the believing, the reunion of all. So what? Because of the final word, responsibility. This is not to allow us to go away and sit in a corner and pat one another on the back. No, he says, here's what to do. Encourage one another with these words. Someone is downhearted. Someone is going through difficult days. Someone is just overwhelmed by the events of the week that await them. Listen, encourage them with these words. Remind them of this ultimate triumph, of this certainty which gives meaning to our existence. Jesus is the rock that doesn't roll. He's the rock, the one that rolls our blues away. He's the rock of my salvation. And finally, the responsibility is expressed not only in the encouragement that we are to give to one another, but it is expressed in the fact that we are to encourage one another purposefully, as the New Testament says, to love and to good deeds. We are to encourage one another to purity, because when he comes, he's coming for the holy. He's coming for the five wise virgins, not the five foolish ones. We are to encourage one another to watchfulness and keeping short accounts with sin. We are to encourage one another in zealous evangelism. Can I give you a wee word of encouragement? Jesus is coming back. Men and women have got no hope. They live in a no-hope generation. Somebody's going to have to tell them, how about you? Seize every opportunity. Every time somebody does something for you, give them one of these. Happened to me yesterday at the driving range, hitting golf balls, lady perspiring like fury, but her head blowing up like a balloon, getting hotter and hotter with every left-handed surge at the ball. I was trying not to look at her. I was afraid she's going to explode. After a little while, she comes across to me and she says, here, I think you should have these balls. I said, well, I know I need the practice. I said, but what's the problem? She says, oh, I haven't done this for 5 years, and I'm about to die. And I said, well, let me give you some money for them, which was an uncharacteristic act of generosity on my part, which all the time hoping she would do as she did and say, no, thank you. And I said, oh, well, okay, then I can take them. So she poured the balls out for me, and she went away and hit the lingering two. And as she went out, I said, hey, hang on, let me give you something. She said, what? I said, I want to give you an invitation to church. She said, I don't go to church. I said, you're just the girl I'm looking for. Stay there. And got these things, the sheets and everything, got them out. And I said, well, when's the last time you went to church? I don't go to church, never. I said, well, hey, you come to this and you bring your friends. Now, she may not come. I hope she comes. But she'll remember at least somewhere along the journey of her day that somebody cared enough to invite her. Can I encourage you? He's going to return. There's going to be a resurrection. There's going to be a rapture. There's going to be a reunion. Therefore, we've got a responsibility. All the saints who've rested from their labors, they've done their part. Now it's up to us. Will you commit yourself not just to this task, but to the challenge?
1: 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I'm Bob Lapine. We are glad you've studied God's Word with us today. When the church was first established, there were already people wanting to know the day and time Christ would return. Tomorrow, we'll find out why this kind of curiosity

0: 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I hope you'll join us. 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
1: Ezekiel chapter 38, verse 23. So I will show my greatness and my holiness and make myself known in the eyes of many nations. Then they will know that

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1: See, we come to church. We are to come to church with a mindset for action, with an intentionality, with a purpose in view. 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
1: Who is it that I could encourage in their walk with the Lord Jesus Christ, who I can stir up with a kind word to love and good works? That's not perhaps our natural mindset when we make our way to church on a Sunday morning, but it is a transformative mindset if we can get hold of it. In particular, within the family, we want to be looking for those who are struggling and perhaps stumbling. That's what happens in a family, isn't it? You've got a family gathering and you can see someone is out of sorts. You can tell there's something not quite right. Something is wrong. You don't want to ignore the problem, do you? That's not right. You want to help if you can. Each member of the family is valuable and precious. You love them. Now, there's lots we could say on that, of course, but I'm mindful especially of Paul's exhortation in this connection in Galatians 6. And I'd like to just read this for us. Galatians 6, verses 1 and 2. Paul writes this, Galatians 6 and verse 1. Brothers, if anyone is caught in any transgression, you who are spiritual should restore him in a spirit of gentleness. Keep watch on yourself, lest you too be tempted. Bear one another's burdens and so fulfill the law of Christ. If a brother or sister stumbles or falls into some kind of sin, if they get into a messy place, perhaps with some messy consequences, rather than stay as far out of that as we possibly can, no, those who are spiritually mature, at least, should walk toward that person, not walk away, and take a prayerful interest in their restoration. They should seek to get him or her back on their feet and walking with the Lord once more.
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4: 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Reading from Hebrews 11, verses 1 through 3.

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